0: hypotheticals. It's Lake Street Dive here on World Cafe. Also, Goose with Your Direction. Coming up, two live performances from The Vault, including Lucinda Williams and a guy who once featured her on a solo album that also included Metallica. That's a tease. We're back in a moment on World Cafe.
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2: Lows dip down to about 76 tonight, under mainly clear skies, winds out of the south, 5 to 10 miles an hour. Mainly clear skies again tomorrow, high temperatures reach up to 91. And that's a look at your forecast from Delmarva Public Media. I'm meteorologist Derek Height. Right now, it's 86 degrees.
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0: Welcome back. It's World Cafe, live from the archives. We're in the vault, pulling out live recordings from bands and artists who have visited over the years, and we're so glad you could hang out. Feel free to inspect the tapestry and our beautiful handcrafted rug. We don't have a rug. It's okay. As promised, Lucinda Williams and a artist to be named later. We'll pay that off in a moment, but first, here's Lucinda, recorded for the cafe, Get Right With God.

0: Kevin Morby, 100,000 from his latest album, Little Wide Open. Little ways to go. Stay with us. We're back in a minute with more World Cafe.
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0: Welcome back. It's World Cafe. As you know, we produce this show at WXPN in Philadelphia, and there is a new project, an original song project supported by a grant from the Pew Center for Arts and Heritage called Philly Anthems. 12 established and emerging Philadelphia musicians writing songs based on the principles of the Declaration of Independence. Haven't you heard? It's the 250th birthday of this country. Songs that speak to ideas of freedom and independence and how they continue to resonate today. And I've got a new track from Eric Bazillion of the Hooters. This song is called Better Times. It's new music on the Cafe. I

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0: story I got to tell about three bad brothers you know so well. It started way back in history with that rock
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4: 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Daytime highs approaching 84 this afternoon, under mainly clear skies, northwesterly winds 8 to 15 miles an hour. Mainly clear again tonight, lows level off around 66. And that's a look at your forecast from Delmarva Public Media. I'm meteorologist Derek Height, currently 79.
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6: 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Daytime highs approaching 84 this afternoon under mainly clear skies. Northwesterly winds 8 to 15 miles an hour. Mainly clear again tonight. Lows level off around 66. And that's a look at your forecast from Delmarva Public Media. I'm meteorologist Derek Height. Currently 79.
7: 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From the estate of Joan B. Kroc, whose bequest serves as an enduring investment in the future of public radio and seeks to help NPR produce programming that meets the highest standards of public service in journalism and cultural expression. 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
0: This is Morning Edition from NPR News. I'm A. Martinez.
8: And I'm Leila Fadel. When I sat down with the actor Hannah Waddingham, she was loving life. Her shows Ted Lasso and Ride or Die are dominating on Apple TV and Amazon Prime Video.
9: Number one, my friend, number one.
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8: It's awesome. 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
9: I'd like to think it's all me. 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
8: 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In Ted Lasso, she's Rebecca Welton,

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6: 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Daytime highs approaching 84.
7: This afternoon, under mainly clear skies, northwesterly winds 8 to 15 miles an hour. Mainly clear again tonight, lows level off around 66. And that's a look at your forecast from Delmarva Public Media. I'm meteorologist Derek Height. Currently, 79.
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0: It's Morning Edition from NPR News. I'm Martinez.
9: And I'm Leila Fadel. Major local TV companies say they have to get bigger to compete in an age of endless digital competition. Now, the Federal Communications Commission agrees. On Thursday, the agency scrapped limits on how much of the country any one company can reach through the local TV stations it owns. That gives the head of the FCC a lot of discretion at a time critics say he's acting as a partisan in support of President Trump. NPR's David Folkenflik reports.
10: Several decades ago, Congress passed a law restricting any owner of local TV stations from reaching more than 39% of Americans through those stations. The idea was to make sure no corporate owner could dominate the news or entertainment choices that determined what you saw on your local TV station and what news got delivered. Perry Suk is the chairman of Nexstar, which owns more TV stations in the U.S. than any other company. He told investors he was pretty happy about yesterday's turn of events.
11: I would say, first, as it relates to the elimination of the cap, which I believe

0: I'm Chris Boyd. Up next on Think, would we all be happier working with our hands?
1: Organizing your life around a practical occupation, doing real things in the physical world, productive work, you gain this distinctive kind of knowledge and engagement with the material world, things we've lost kind of in modernity.
0: We'll talk about our shared nostalgia for old-fashioned skills, the ability to transform wood or wool or leather into something truly useful, about why so many modern jobs simply don't offer the possibility of mastery, and about whether old-fashioned hobbies like knitting or home brewing could help scratch the itch to return to a time when we knew how to do things without the aid of high technology.
1: Is there something really positive and radical here, or is skill nostalgia just something that's possibly reactionary?
0: Our conversation starts after a short break.
2: Live from NPR News in Washington, I'm Windsor Johnston. The U.S. job market slumped last month. NPR's Scott Horsley reports employers cut 23,000 jobs in July.
3: The job cuts came in restaurants and retail shops as well as local government last month. Job gains for May and June were also revised sharply lower. Healthcare continued to add jobs last month, but at a modest pace. The unemployment rate dipped to 4.1%, but only because more than 260,000 people dropped out of the workforce. July was the second month in a row the jobs report was weaker than forecasters had expected. It suggests that sluggish economic growth and rising prices are taking a toll on the labor market. Average wages for people who are working climbed 3.2% over the last 12 months, but that's likely not enough to keep pace with inflation, so workers' paychecks aren't stretching as far as they used to. Scott Horsley, NPR News, Washington.
2: Iran says it's approved an agreement to reopen the Strait of Hormuz that would allow Iranian authorities to oversee inbound shipping traffic, but the White House says no country will be allowed to control the waterway. NPR's Franco Ordonez reports.
4: President Trump had been saying all week that good things were happening and that a deal to open the Strait of Hormuz would happen very soon. But the split over who controls the strait has thrown the agreement into question. Justin Logan of the think tank Cato Institute pointed to the differing interpretations of one single paragraph, paragraph 5 of that MOU, that caused all the problems.
5: It's a bit like the unstoppable force that meets the immovable object. I mean, neither country's public position, at least, has changed significantly. And that was what caused the memorandum of understanding to implode in the first place.
4: Iran continues to maintain they want control over the strait, while the U.S. is seeking a return to the status quo. Franco Ordonez, NPR News.
2: OpenAI is asking a federal judge to dismiss a lawsuit filed by Apple. NPR's John Ruich reports the case alleges that former Apple employees who went to work for the AI company stole trade secrets.
6: OpenAI is developing consumer devices for artificial intelligence. Apple says former employees involved took confidential information and that OpenAI sought it out. Apple sued in July. In a motion filed in federal court, OpenAI says the Apple lawsuit is, quote, rotten to its core and based on meritless claims. It says Apple launched the case without adequate investigation and built it on selectively excerpted communications and lawful conduct presented out of context. It accuses Apple of trying to make up for its shortcomings in the market for talent and failures on the AI front by launching the lawsuit. The case highlights growing acrimony between one-time partners, and it could take years to play out. John Ruich, NPR News.
2: This is NPR. About 7 million people in the U.S. are living with Alzheimer's disease, a degenerative brain condition for which there's no cure. NPR's Ping Wong reports on a new development that could point towards a new direction for treatments.
7: One of the primary markers of Alzheimer's disease is a protein called tau in its long, tangled form. New research in the journal Neuron shows that under stress, tau proteins enter mitochondria, the part of the cell that converts nutrients to energy. They reverse the process, causing the release of toxic molecules. Bingwei Lu is a professor at Stanford Medicine and senior author on the paper.
8: Initially, we think this may actually help the organism cope with this stress, but too much of this thing will eventually kill neurons and cause this cognitive deficit.
7: Liu and his colleagues conducted research on flies, mice, and lab-grown neurons with signs of Alzheimer's. When the scientists blocked this process, each recovered and was more resilient to future stress. Ping Huang, NPR News.
2: Evacuation orders around Spokane, Washington could remain in effect for weeks as crews battle wildfires across the region. County Sheriff John Knoll says toxic fumes and hazardous materials could keep residents from returning home.
9: And I'll set an expectation right now going forward for us to get those burned and immediately affected areas safe for people to come in is going to be weeks.
2: The wildfires have destroyed more than 850 buildings. This is NPR News in Washington.
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11: 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Ample sunshine expected today with a high of 92. Southwest winds 8 to 15 miles an hour. Partly cloudy tonight. Chance of thunderstorms. Lows level off around 76. And that's a look at your forecast from Delmarva Public Media. I'm meteorologist Derek Height. Right now, it's 79 degrees.
0: I haven't seen the new Little House on the Prairie series that is streaming now, but I was obsessed by the book series when I was a kid and convinced that daily life as a pioneer must have been better than growing up middle class in a 20th century suburb. As an adult, I recognize the benefits of electricity, antibiotics, and indoor plumbing, but are some joys harder to come by in the modern world? From KERA in Dallas, this is Think. I'm Chris Boyd. Ma and Pa just knew how to do so many things. They could build a cabin, sew clothes, grow crops, hunt for meat, and render a bonus bucket of bear grease for all their hairstyling needs. They couldn't drive a car or generate a spreadsheet or create a meme, but their abilities just seem more essential than the ones required to get by in our own era. And my guest is really interested in the surprisingly long history of the suspicion that life was better in the olden days before modern ways of life made everybody soft. Joshua Habgood Coote is a lecturer in the School of Philosophy, Religion, and History of Science at the University of Leeds. His article for Eon is titled Skill Nostalgia. Joshua, welcome to Think.
1: Thanks for having me.
0: You found some writing left behind by the son of a silk merchant who fondly remembered this time when weavers worked out of their homes. What was it he found so charming about those days?
1: Yeah, so there's a really interesting history of silk weaving in East London. So the weavers who are working in East London, this is at a time when East London around Spitalfields, which is now in the center of the city, really was on the edge outside the bounds of the medieval city, were not middle class. They were refugees who'd left from France, Huguenot refugees, and they set themselves up with a way of life that was organized around silk weaving and this kind of rich pattern of leisure. So they had plots of tulips growing on the edge of the city. They had dahlia flowers that they grow inside their silk workshops. And they had these pigeons that they fly for leisure. Pigeon flying is like a hugely popular 19th century and 18th century pastime. So this weaver, John Thirlwall, remembers the time before the industrialization of silk weaving, where the weavers had this kind of, in his memory, idealized way of life where they'd work during the week and then they take their Monday and their Sunday off and have this time for leisure. And this time for leisure is kind of symbolized by the flowers that they were growing. And this isn't just his own memory. That's actually a really powerful image of the loss of a certain kind of skilled labor in the reminiscences kind of through the 19th century of people remembering London. And it's really interesting because what specifically is being remembered and the kind of object of nostalgia here is skilled leisure that's symbolized by the opportunity kind of productive but also joyful hobbies. So it's a really interesting combination of things that people are nostalgic about.
0: It is remarkable that this was, you know, the late 18th century that this nostalgia was happening. Our longing for some imagined era when things were better in the past is not new.
1: No, 100% it isn't. And there's a broader kind of problem or bias here where we think that the problems that we're facing in the present are really exactly of the present. And I think this is one of the really useful kind of uses of history, right? To take the problems of the present and to put them in their proper place in history, to realize the issues that we're facing now have been really faced for hundreds, if not thousands of years. So with the silk merchants, we're thinking about one of the first professions that was really disrupted by the Industrial Revolution, not so much by steam or by water wheels, but just by turning silk weaving into a factory occupation. But you get exactly the same emotion of skill nostalgia going on in Rousseau, whose family, I think his father was a clockmaker, and then going back and back even to like Plato writing in the 400s BC, worrying about the loss of the skill of kind of discourse and thinking out loud that comes about with the advent of writing.
0: Rousseau thought that every child ought to have an education that included some kind of apprenticeship, and presumably this included children who would not really need to work for a living in that profession.
1: Yeah, right. So in his book on the philosophy of education, Emile, he's now complicated question of whether he's setting up the education that should be the education for everyone or just a kind of idealized education for this particular, it's his imagined child in the story. This isn't the education that Rousseau actually gave to his children. He wasn't very involved in their lives. He thinks it's really, really important to gain education in a métier, a trade or a skill. And that's important for a few reasons. Partly it's important because Rousseau thinks that you'll gain knowledge about society through learning your skill. You'll learn what's really worthwhile, like which professions are really contributing to the world around you, which ones kind of aren't. So there's a little bit of, I'm going to use the word bull here in a technical sense of something that's not really valuable. But he thinks also you're going to gain this real sense of how all knowledge is based in kind of practical understanding and practical knowledge that you get through learning a trade.
0: He also thought people could learn something about children, could learn something about social hierarchies.
1: So Rousseau is really influenced by the novel Robinson Crusoe, and he thinks there's a hierarchy of trades by, this is not a hierarchy in society, but like how valuable trades actually are ranked by how little you depend on other people. So the most, the kind of best trades are the ones that rely least on other people. And he thinks that you're going to gain that knowledge by the proper ranking of trades and occupations by learning your skills. So Rousseau's writing in the 1700s, but we get bits of like David Thoreau, like go off into the woods and like pursue skills as a way of gaining self-independence. All those kinds of ideas coming up here as well.
0: You cite one of your contemporaries in this piece, a philosopher named Matthew Crawford. He quit a think tank to do what?
1: Yeah, so Matthew Crawford's got this really interesting book, which I think in the US is called Shopcrafters Soulcraft. So he did a PhD in political theory. And I believe that he, while he was doing his PhD and afterwards, kept kind of hobby motorcycle maintenance and repair shop. And after a couple of years working in a postdoc, kind of in what feels to me like quite familiar, realization that a lot of academic work can be not super connected with the actual problems of the world. He gave up his academic career and set himself up full time as a motorcycle mechanic. So in this book, Shopcraft to Soulcraft, he argues that organizing your life around a practical occupation, doing kind of real things in the physical world, productive work, importantly for him, you gain this distinctive kind of knowledge and engagement with the material world, which he thinks we'd lost kind of in modernity, right? So he's a kind of thinker who thinks that modernity has these kind of problems. We've moved into service work or into office work, and there's a kind of engagement with the world that has been lost here. Now, I want to be a little bit like critical about that. One thing that we're seeing here is that tied up with the emotions of skill nostalgia can be temptations or tendencies towards certain kinds of reactionary thinking, right? So the fact that we're associating good things with the past and feeling kind of nostalgia towards certain bodies of practical knowledge, maybe practical knowledge that's been uninvented or lost in some sense, can pull us towards a wider reactionary attitude where we think, well, it's not just the practical knowledge we wanted, but it's that whole way of life, right? It's not just that maintaining and building things is good, but that there's something really, really good about the kind of idealized male environment of the motorcycle shop and the kind of social norms that surround that.
0: Yeah, I mentioned realizing as an adult that pioneer life was physically arduous and dangerous and, you know, difficult. I'll confess, your piece made me think more about the fact that as a woman in those days, I would not have had most of the rights I take for granted in the 21st century.
1: There's kind of two things that we need to say critically about skill nostalgia. So nostalgia towards skills, the social practices that surround them, the societies that they live in. One is that we pick up the classifications of what counts as a skill from the past, as it were. So the trades that were given or the activities that were given a lot of status in the past get called and thought of as skills. And that might not be all of the skills that there were in that historical period. So skill nostalgia is super, super tied to productive work, building things with your hands, but not to reproductive labor, right? So we don't have a question about tradwives here, maybe, but we don't have really strong cultural representations of skills around bringing up kids or looking after your family or taking care of people in your community. Yeah, so I think it's really important to be, and this is a general point about nostalgia, critical about realizing where imaginative reverie and nostalgia towards the past is shading into this project of recreating the past along with all of its features that are kind of bad and that if we were being reflective, we wouldn't want to endorse.
0: Yeah, let's dig into that. You quote the cultural theorist Svetlana Boym, who warns unreflective nostalgia breeds monsters.
1: There's a number of different ways this can work out. I think the clearest way that nostalgia can breed monsters comes from the representation of nostalgia within fascism. So in lots of different

0: The idea that there's a kind of idealized past period with a really strong gendered hierarchy, a racialized hierarchy, and a kind of hierarchy around purity. And there are some things that like can be like prima facie attractive kinds of nostalgia that pull you into that affect, that gets you connected to thinking that, well, gets you attraction to the wider ideology of fascism. So I think this is something to really worry about, and really worry about with skill nostalgia in particular. So there's different ways this can take, like in the UK where I live and work, skill nostalgia gets tied to industrial production and mining, and the idea of like there's a kind of really authentic way of life associated with going down the mines, and you forget like that's really bad work. But more recently in America, your Department of Labor has been putting out lots of rich in symbolism pictures. One of them is a poster for a white man with the slogan, "Make America Skilled Again." Now, there's two kinds of readings of that poster. One is that it's pulling back kind of the Fordist compromise where men worked hard and received a family wage. The more kind of worrying reading is that this is a kind of poster that has lots of connections to National Socialist posters in Nazi Germany, where what's being promoted is a kind of white supremacist politics where the kind of working man is the kind of what is a really central figure for that political system.
1: My guest, Joshua Habgood-Coote, is lecturer in the School of Philosophy, Religion and History of Science at the University of Leeds. His article for Eon is titled Skill Nostalgia. We'll be right back.

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1: I think you're breaking into this wall regardless.
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9: This is Think. I'm Chris Boyd. Today we're talking about our longing for the era in which people knew how to do things, how to make things that we maybe don't know how to do in the modern world, and why we need to

0: be a little bit careful with that nostalgia. My guest, Joshua Habgood-Coot, is a lecturer in the School of Philosophy, Religion, and History of Science at the University of Leeds. His essay about this for Eon is titled Skill Nostalgia. Joshua, sometimes skill nostalgia yields something radical, sometimes it yields something reactionary. Will you explain the difference for us?
1: Yeah, so I should say I'm not trying to look in on skill nostalgia from the outside. I got thinking about it because it's an emotion that I'm very familiar with. I've taken up a load of hobbies, and in each of my hobbies, there's a choice. You're going to do things the modern way or the kind of traditional way. Every time I get pulled towards the traditional way, and I wanted to understand, like, why is this? And so I got into thinking about skill nostalgia through the 1800s as a way of kind of guiding myself in thinking about, is there something really positive and radical here, or is skill nostalgia just something that's possibly reactionary? So the place that I found people getting tied up with skill nostalgia the most was in the Gothic revival in architecture that took place across Europe, particularly in England. And there's lots of buildings that get built from about the 1820s through to the 1900s, which are really strikingly based off of medieval buildings from a very particular period, I think from the 12 to 1400s. And it's a really strange building trend. Why did this happen? Now, in the wake of the Industrial Revolution, there were lots of architects and social theorists who were not happy with the way that society was going. And the way that they looked for an alternative was to look back to the past. All these buildings were being built around them that were very ugly, and they located a kind of beauty in the cathedrals, the churches, the in-houses that they could see around them that were built in this past age. Now, within those kind of Gothic architects and social theorists, there's a really clear divide you can see. Some of them are just politically, straightforwardly reactionary. They want to reestablish a monarchy organized around particularly the Catholic faith, and they think we want to bring back the medieval period. That's a really kind of worked out theory. So Thomas Carlyle wants to do this in his book, Past and Present. And there's this really striking book by the architect Augustus Pugin, who was one of the designers of the Houses of Parliament in London, where he has these sets of drawings where you have a kind of contemporary Victorian town or a workhouse and then a medieval contrast underneath. And the thought is every time from these Victorian memes, you're meant to get the idea the Victorian thing is the better one, right? Take things back, refound this kind of medieval social order. The buildings were so beautiful, so the social order has got to be so good as well. So the contrast I see with this kind of reactionary use of medieval architecture is in the work of the art critic John Ruskin. So Ruskin has this very famous essay called The Nature of Gothic, which is part of his book on the architecture of Venice, the stones of Venice. So what Ruskin does in that part of the book is he tries to give an analysis of what the Gothic style is. And he thinks it's got six characteristics: savageness, changefulness, naturalism, grotesqueness, rigidity, and redundancy. And all of those features for him are not just features of the building. Ruskin's picking up on this romantic idea that buildings are expressions, material expressions of the personality and character of the artist, the person who produced them. All of these features are virtues of the medieval stonemason. So just to take one of them, savageness is not just a kind of material feature of buildings. It's the sign of a stonemason who's working on their trade, who's not starting off like at the top of it, but improving as they go along. Similarly, like the gargoyle is the sign of inventiveness, like trying things out. And the thing that's really interesting here is that Ruskin is not then using the medieval cathedral as a model to recreate the past, but firstly as a tool to critique the present. He wants to critique factory labor and the division of labor, where a task is split into very many small parts, by contrasting it with stonemasons producing medieval cathedrals. But he also thinks that this model of labor is something that can be pushed into the future. So he's really interested in educating workers in refounding trades. And then through his kind of mentee, William Morris, and the wider arts and crafts movement, there's this really kind of radical program of reorganizing work around the development of skills, the independence of workers, and the kind of production of everyday beauty that brings pleasure both to the worker when they're producing the work and to the person who's using that work. And I think that's a really radical idea, like much more radical than the kind of Pugin, Carlyle, let's rebuild the medieval state with its gender and race and like class hierarchies.
0: Pleasure to the worker is such an interesting thing to think about here. You write about grocery clerks, cashiers, with no disrespect to this very important job. But you note that, you know, to do this for a number of years or even a lifetime is not going to produce like some sense of mastery that, you know, apprenticing and studying a craft or a trade would do.
1: These jobs are really interesting because they are important jobs. When you're scanning, when, of course, these jobs have been automated, yeah. Right? You don't see, in the UK, you don't see people working behind the till anymore. You see automated self-checkouts. But back when we didn't have automated self-checkouts, you were doing something really useful. You were checking up someone's groceries and often packing it up for them. You'd see like who needed more help, what speed people were able to pack their groceries at. You had a sense that you were doing something really useful. But at the same time, the work was mentally a complete slog because you're doing the same thing again and again for 8 hours. And after you've done the work for like a week, you have kind of exhausted its mental complexity, right? So you focus all your time while you're doing the work, either in daydreaming or thinking about different kinds of things, making conversation with the people who you're serving, or in the kind of little bits of gossip that happen when people are working boring jobs together. So what I want to kind of pick out of this contrast is not to say these are kinds of work that are totally useless or bits kinds of work that we should want to automate. They're doing something useful, but the way they're organized doesn't allow people to develop skills through those kinds of jobs. So the contrast here is not to think everyone should be doing stonemasonry in cathedral building. There are lots of things we need to do, but how can we transform each of the important jobs which need to happen around us so that they have enough complexity and respect and dignity and freedom within them so that you can develop the skills that you find in a medieval stonemason?
0: Now, with the rapid adoption of artificial intelligence, it occurs to me that we are on the precipice of effectively mechanizing and automating human thought. And it made me wonder, Joshua, how it happens that when any automated or tech-enabled way of doing things ends up so thoroughly replacing human effort that we initially like embrace the new efficiency full speed ahead, only to look back almost immediately after the transition to regret aspects of it.
1: We bought into a kind of narrative about technology where every new bit of technology that comes in is going to be good. It's going to extend our freedom. It's going to give us more possibilities. It's going to lighten the load, as it were. And one thing that we get out of thinking about the philosophy of technology, thinking about the values that are embodied in technology, like how technologies relate to social practices, how they can embody different biases, is realizing that that narrative is just false, that there are lots of bits of technology that are all things considered bad for human flourishing. So going back to the kind of Industrial Revolution, although there is a public that gets behind the mechanization of cloth production and the mechanization of agriculture. When the machines get rolled out in those different areas of life, particularly in England, I'm thinking of, that's the history I know well, there's resistance from the workers. So famously, there's resistance of cloth workers. The Luddite Rebellion sets up. It's a huge kind of rebellion in the Midlands and the north of England, the largest deployment of troops in peacetime. But similarly, in agricultural work, when mechanized agriculture was brought out, there were riots across the country. These are called the Captain Swing Riots because they had a similar figure, a mythic figure to King Lud. And I think one thing we should take seriously about those movements, this is this is made more difficult by the fact that Luddite is a epithet at the moment, is that they're trying to take this critical attitude on technology where they're thinking, okay, are these bits of technology actually, all things considered, good for human flourishing or not? Like, whose values are being promoted? Whose values, kind of, whose flourishing is being undermined when this technology is being brought out?
0: You trace modern reactionary skill nostalgia to this lecture that Martin Heidegger gave first in 1953. How did Heidegger think mechanized production necessarily shifted the way we think about the world in a kind of permanently detrimental way?
1: Yeah. So Heidegger's essay, The Question Concerning Technology, is a complicated one. There's lots of things going on. Let's kind of give the kind of high level explanation of what the kind of key points of the lecture are. So Heidegger thinks modern technology, this isn't all technology, he thinks there are kind of good older technologies, do something that he calls inframing both the natural world and human beings. So what's inframing? So I think it's kind of helpful to think about building a frame around a house or setting up a structure around something so that it's available to be used by a set of machines. So he thinks the effect of inframing the natural world and human beings is to transform both of those things into a standing reserve for the working of different kinds of machines. So all of the meaning and the significance, both of the natural world and of human beings, is transformed from this kind of rich, complicated, messy reality into how can this be used by machines to do things most efficiently, produce the most profit, right? So people get turned into resources for human resources. A forest gets turned into timber to be used by a factory, to be turned into pallets or to be burned and used as fuel. The River Rhine, this is one of Heidegger's examples, gets transformed from a kind of mighty symbol of the German people into a resource for a hydroelectric dam, where its value is just how much power can be produced from the dam. And this is a really kind of ambiguous essay, because Heidegger's getting loads of the kind of, let's take a critical perspective on technology stuff, like, really well. The kind of rhetoric is really powerful, but all of the symbols of their kind of pre-modern life are really soaked in fascist values, and it kind of has this bokish symbolism. Slight tangent here, that Heidegger has a complicated and bad history of involvement with the Nazi party. And you can see, I think, bits of this essay that are expressing parts of a fascist ideology. So this is some of the really complicated thing, right, is we have to take a critical perspective on technology without getting pulled into various kinds of reactionary thought that connect the world before different kinds of technology were invented or rolled out around the world with a certain kind of fascist nostalgia towards those periods.
0: My guest, Joshua Habgood-Coote, is lecturer in the School of Philosophy, Religion, and History of Science at the University of Leeds and author of the Eon article, Skill Nostalgia. This is Think. I'm Chris Boyd. Reading about Heidegger, and thank you for making it possible for me to read about him rather than read him directly, because I don't know that I would have had the time to digest all that. But it did make me think that skill nostalgia also maps on to nostalgia for our imagined past in a cleaner, less adulterated environment. It is true in a significant way, and it ignores the ways that modern regulation has at least partially been successful at protecting certain natural resources that were once viewed as like endlessly exploitable.
1: Yeah, that's really interesting. So in thinking about skill nostalgia, we're also thinking about nostalgia for a kind of unpolluted, more pristine environment, but also the nostalgia bit of it, right? Not thinking about the ways in which the past was just much more polluted. I'm getting distracted because an example is like right in front of my face. So about 30 to 50 miles away from where I live, there's a very large wildfire that's going on at the moment. And the effect of that is that about every 30 minutes, I stand up and I think, is something burning in the house? What's going on? And I think it's just wafts of wildfire smoke getting blown across the back of my house. And that's an unfamiliar experience, right? I'm not used to the air around me being polluted because I've grown up when the smog of London and industrialization in the United Kingdom is like 100% a thing of the past, right? Yeah, I think that's a really interesting connection to make, yeah.
0: My guest is Joshua Habgood-Coote, lecturer in the School of Philosophy, Religion, and History of Science at the University of Leeds. His Eon essay is titled Skill Nostalgia. We'll be right back.

0: 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On the next Freakonomics Radio, AI is projected to drastically increase demand for electricity, so some tech firms are looking skyward.
1: Basically, the concept is that you move AI into space, and you use orbiting solar panels that are in sunlight all the time.
0: That's next time on Freakonomics Radio.
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0: You're listening to Think. I'm Chris Boyd. Today we're talking about the nostalgia we all feel for times when people could do things with their hands, could make things, skills that we no longer possess. But there are some cautions that we should take before being too nostalgic for that imagined past. My guest, Joshua Habgood-Coote, is lecturer in the School of Philosophy, Religion, and History of Science at the University of Leeds. He's written an essay about this for Eon titled Skill Nostalgia. Do you think, Joshua, that we fail to notice the skills we do possess that allow us to work and function in the modern world? I mean, it occurs to me that if we were to hand like a laptop and a smartphone to some intelligent person in 1960, they would not get a good day's work done with those tools.
1: Totally, we fail to recognize skills which are all around us if we just guide our thinking by what were counted as skills in the past. I think one place that this really kind of works out in a way that's important is the skills that we all have around caring for one another. So for various reasons, right, skills in the past get connected with productive work. So we miss things like the skill of bringing up a child, the skill of looking after other people in your community, the skills of repairing things, right, the skills of, I think cooking is a really interesting example because that is a really important skill, but it gets valorized in some contexts, but not in others as well. But yeah, we want to have this critical attitude where we don't think that the only skills that there are around are the things that were counted as skills in the past, but we also don't want to think that the only skills that are around are the skills that get called skills at the present, because both of those classifications are going to be incomplete, right? So we don't just want to think that the skills of computer programming or prompting an AI system, those are the only skills to care about. We want to have a broader kind of view on what counts as a skill. So whether we want to think that skills are just like having knowledge about how to do something, whether skills are just being able to do things, or the view that I kind of like, which is that having a skill is the ability to think what you're doing, to teach yourself how to do something in the process of doing that thing. I think that's the thing that we can find in common between productive work and reproductive work, and allows us to kind of see which things are really skills and which things are not skills, but are kind of masquerading as skills.
0: This essay also made me think about interpersonal skills. And, you know, there's been lots of ink spilled about particularly younger generations who were at sensitive periods in their development during the isolation of the pandemic, and the fact that certain things are more challenging for these younger people, you know, just making chit chat with a stranger on the street or picking up the telephone to make a call. Those don't strike us as skills. Those strike us as things that just automatically everyone should be able to do. And we haven't given a lot of people the chance to cultivate these.
1: Yeah, I think that that's right, that there are real problems for young people around a whole lot of social skills. And part of the issue here is that these aren't valued lots. I mean, in the UK, right, you wouldn't have social skills being taught at school. That's just something that you're expected to pick up kind of through osmosis by being part of the modern world. And I think, yeah, there are real problems for young people. So I teach 18 to 21 year olds in dealing with social situations, dealing with prioritizing complex bodies of information, keeping on top of priorities and things that they work through emails. And yeah, so it's tricky. So do we want to think that there's a problem of de-skilling for young people in the social realm because they haven't had opportunities, or maybe do we want to think that young people are just learning those skills at a slightly different pace? So there's a real difference between where I teach, the University of Leeds, like first years when they come in and third years when they leave. Like, they've learned those social skills. They just learned them at university rather than learning them in secondary school or by just being in the world. But yeah, it's interesting to think about how those social skills are treated as a kind of default, right? You're not a fully functioning adult until you have those skills.
0: My guest, Joshua Habgood-Coote, is lecturer in the School of Philosophy, Religion, and History of Science at the University of Leeds. He's author of the Eon essay, Skill Nostalgia. There are skills we develop because they will earn us money, which, you know, most of us need to get by in the world. Mm-hmm. And then there are skills that we often would call hobbies, things that just require sustained attention and deliver the rewards of mastery and progress and maybe even social recognition for, like, knitting the best hats in your friend group or baking the best bread. For some people, these are one and the same, but typically they're two different sets of things. How important are hobbies in the modern world if our sense that the kinds of skills that once made the world a better place are not required of us in most jobs?
1: Yeah, so I think hobbies are fascinating and like not thought about enough. So there's kind of two attitudes that you can have towards hobbies. We think we're all really caught up with and motivated by this emotion of skill nostalgia. Really natural to think that hobbies are a place where you can work out that emotion. You can meet the needs that you're not having met in your work, right? You can develop skills. You can get recognition for the skills. You can be part of a community where you can maybe even have like a skill career trajectory. There's a really interesting body of leisure studies where people think about the serious leisure perspective. Hobbies that are taken really seriously. Now that perspective on hobbies thinks that they're like a positive thing, right? You're gaining the things that you can't get elsewhere in your life. But then there's a kind of negative perspective on hobbies. So you get this from the philosopher Theodore Adorno, also the historian Stephen Gelber. He's got a really interesting book on the history of hobbies in the US. So if you think about what you're kind of doing, the activities that you're doing when you're pursuing a hobby, it can get really difficult to distinguish what you're doing from work. And if you think about a day where you work in an office job for 8 hours, if you've got a good deal with your job, and then you go out in your garden and you water the plants and you put down some more seeds and you do some weeding, keep everything going for another 2 hours, it can look a lot like you just increased the length of your workday by another 2 hours. And for Adorno, he thinks it's really important that hobbies habituate the worker into the habits of good work, right? Of productively using your time, of thinking about priorities and working towards complicated ends. So at the same time, hobbies can look like they're an escape from work. You're getting these things that your job isn't giving you, but they can also look like another form of work. Now, I kind of think that both things are true at the same time, right? Hobbies are a way of imagining things otherwise, but they can also function a lot like work. And as individuals, one really serious problem is how to balance up those two things, right? Not have your hobbies take up more and more time so that you end up overworking and exhausting yourself, but also not cutting yourself off from this rich practical realm where you can imagine different ways your work could be.
0: Your job involves a lot of thinking, a lot of writing and teaching. Those all sound like pretty personally satisfying ways to spend your work hours. But you mentioned you have taken up a number of hobbies. Are you drawn more to hobbies that involve some kind of physical skill building?
1: Yeah, no, definitely. So I've cycled through many hobbies. The ones that are occupying a lot of time at the moment are endurance running, so long distance running, and gardening, partly for like personal reasons to do with connections to family and great grandparents being farmers. But the running thing is really interesting because it both gives me an opportunity to do things with my body, exercise energy, like get out into the world and do physically hard things. But running also gives you this really interesting, very closed feedback loop where you put in some effort, you get better. You really quickly see the returns on the effort that you put in. So I got into running loads when I was in temporary precarious academic jobs, and partly during my PhD, where I wasn't getting that kind of cycle of you put some effort in, you get some recognition off the back of it. And I think only years later did I realize that running wasn't just giving me this physical outlet, it was also giving me a kind of cycle of effort and reward that I was lacking in my job.
0: My guest, Joshua Habgood-Coote, is lecturer in the School of Philosophy, Religion, and History of Science at the University of Leeds. He's author of the Eon essay, Skill Nostalgia. You're listening to Think. I'm Chris Boyd. I think it's Ruskin in the piece who you quote mentioning that we can use like our nostalgia, our admiration of certain cultural artifacts of the past to calibrate our hopes and dreams, to kind of work toward an equitable, satisfying future. What does that mean?
1: I think what I was trying to do in the essay was to work through the distinction between and the kind of emotional choices that we have between this reactionary form of skill nostalgia and like the possibility of radical skill nostalgia, where it looks to transform work in a way that's kind of fit for the present, not just recreate forms of work as they were in the imagined past. What that looks like concretely is complicated and contentious. So I'll say a little bit about Ruskin and William Morris. The way Ruskin thought that we should express this radical hope in reality was by campaigning to not restore ancient buildings. So Ruskin thought that it was really important that ancient buildings were kept as they were, even if they were crumbling and decrepit and falling down, because they expressed and embodied the labor of the particular ancient workers who'd worked on them. And by restoring them, you were laying over new kinds of labor that weren't as valuable as the labor of the past. And that's a kind of strange project in a way. I mean, Ruskin was also interested in educating workers in the project of worker education, but you can get some funny curious hobby horses out of this kind of skill nostalgia. William Morris is an interesting kind of contrast case here. So Morris is kind of starts off as a poet in his life and then starts to become, gets into interior design and wallpaper design and various different trades as he goes through his life. And probably in his 40s has this kind of political awakening, this political realization that the ideals that Ruskin gets out of the medieval stonemason can't be realized except through revolutionary communism. So William Morris, who at least in the UK is remembered as a kind of cuddly designer of wallpapers, spends the kind of last 20 years of his life, I mean, he was doing typesetting and complicated skills, but he was also campaigning for revolution, speaking to workers across the country and taking like extremely radical positions. So it's really important for Morris that unions not form, because the formation of unions in England would be a kind of way of slowing down progress towards the revolution. So he thought workers' interests are really important, but the formation of unions was going to slow down the thing that really needed to happen. The communist revolution, effectively. And yeah, I think there's just a whole set of different practical and political questions that we need to think about, right? As individuals, as groups of people, as unions, as states and workplaces, there is this really valuable ideal of skilled labor. what tools do we have to make that ideal more realized?
0: Joshua Habgood-Coot is a lecturer in the School of Philosophy, Religion, and History of Science at the University of Leeds. His essay for Eon is titled Skill Nostalgia. Joshua, this has been really interesting. Thank you for making time to talk.
1: Thanks so much. Love chatting.
0: 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Again, I'm Chris Boyd. Thanks for listening. Have a great day.

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1: Hi, I'm Jenny O'Connor. I'm a reporter for Delmarva Public Media and host of the music discovery show Off the Charts. I started working for Delmarva Public Media just after my graduation from Salisbury University in the spring of 2024. I dipped my toes into the scene as a student journalist at the 5-Minute Flyby, and soon I became the arts and culture reporter and am now a managing producer for the 5-Minute Flyby that I used to report on. I also mentor other reporters for our Intergenerational Beats initiative, which pairs a professional journalist with a student journalist to cover local stories. 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
4: mirrors. I'm Shankar Vedantam, and from NPR, this is Hidden Brain. Each week, we delve into the unconscious patterns driving our behavior. Through science...
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4: We give you new ways to see yourself.
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11: When we think about organizations and teams, the goal of learning from mistakes and learning from failures, job one is to make sure we're actually talking about them honestly and openly.
4: This week on the show, the right way to make mistakes. 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
12: Live from NPR News in Washington, I'm Windsor Johnston. President Trump's pick for attorney general is facing a new challenge after a key Republican senator said she'll oppose confirming him. NPR's Barbara Sprunt reports Alaska Senator Lisa Murkowski says she plans to vote no on the nomination of Todd Blanche.
13: Blanche has been serving as acting attorney general since April. His confirmation is a top priority for the president and the Republican-controlled Senate. In a statement, Senator Murkowski said the country needs an attorney general who will, quote, check the worst impulses of the administration. She said she does not have confidence Blanche can do that. All Democrats are expected to vote against the nomination, and Republicans have an even narrower path given Senator Mitch McConnell's absence. The confirmation now comes down to Senator Bill Cassidy of Louisiana, who's been increasingly critical of the administration since losing his reelection campaign to a challenger endorsed by President Trump. Barbara Sprunt, NPR News, Washington.
12: Stocks on Wall Street opened higher this morning after a disappointing jobs report. NPR's Scott Horsley reports the Dow rose just over 100 points in early trading.
14: A downbeat report from the Labor Department shows U.S. employers cut 23,000 jobs last month. Job gains for May and June were also revised down by a total of more than 100,000 jobs. Restaurants and retailers cut jobs in July, and so did public schools. Healthcare continues to add workers, but at a slower pace than earlier this year. The softening job market complicates the work of the Federal Reserve, which is also battling stubborn inflation. Investors had thought the Fed was likely to raise interest rates next month, but that's less certain if the job market appears to be on shaky ground. People who have jobs saw average wage gains of 3.2% over the last 12 months. That's probably not enough to keep pace with rising prices. Scott Horsley, NPR News, Washington.
12: Prosecutors have filed 5 counts of arson against the man suspected of starting wildfires in Spokane, Washington. Paige Browning from member station KUOW reports.
0: Aaron Farinacci is accused of starting this week's Old Trails fire in Spokane, which has destroyed hundreds of structures, including homes. The 4 additional arson charges stem from recorded interviews Farinacci had with detectives, in which he revealed he started more fires or explosions in both July and August of 2025 and this year. Prosecutors argue his actions were manifestly dangerous to human life, including to firefighters, and involves major economic loss. A Spokane County judge has now increased his bail to $2 million based on the suspect's significant risk to community safety and potential for violence. The judge also ordered Farinacci to undergo a competency evaluation, which delays the timeline for him to enter a plea. For NPR News, I'm Paige Browning in Spokane.
12: This is NPR News in Washington. Britain has approved Paramount's $81 billion takeover of Warner Brothers Discovery. Paramount agreed to protect editorial independence and maintain investment in British programming. The deal would bring CBS, CNN, HBO Max, and Paramount Plus under one corporate owner. The takeover is still facing an antitrust lawsuit from California and 11 other U.S. states. Today is the start of the Edinburgh Fringe, billed as the world's biggest comedy and theater festival in Scotland. Among thousands of shows over the next 3 weeks, one in particular is stirring some controversy. It's a comedy called Cartwheel by Amanda Knox, the American study abroad student who was convicted and later acquitted of her British roommate's murder 19 years ago in Italy. NPR's Lauren Frere reports from London.
15: The title Cartwheel refers to how Amanda Knox was said to have done cartwheels at an Italian police station after Meredith Kircher's murder. The victim's sister, Stephanie Kircher, told the BBC that any comedy about that is hurtful to the Kircher family.
16: It's very personal to us and affects her friends as well still. Obviously, you know, it's left a massive void.
15: Knox says the show is about what she calls her wrongful imprisonment, how she's now juggling motherhood, and says she made it with deep heart and sensitivity.
17: I'm not the first person to invent using comedy to talk about traumatic and difficult material.
15: Her sold-out show runs for 11 nights at the Edinburgh Fringe. Lauren Freyer, NPR News, London.
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20: Ample sunshine expected today with a high of 92. Southwest winds 8 to 15 miles an hour. Partly cloudy tonight. Chance of thunderstorms. Lows level off around 76. And that's a look at your forecast from Delmarva Public Media. I'm meteorologist Derek Height. Right now, it's 81 degrees.
4: From NPR, this is Hidden Brain. I'm Shankar Vedantam. In 2009, British businessman Philip Davison Sebree was celebrating his wife's 50th birthday in the Maldives when he got a phone call. The caller asked for a business meeting the next day at 8 a.m. Philip explained that that would be a little difficult, seeing as he was 4,500 miles away from work on vacation. "What are you doing away at a time like this?" the voice at the other end of the line shouted. "Your company is in liquidation." Philip thought it was a joke in poor taste. In an interview with Wales Online, he recalled that the caller assured him that it was no joking matter. Here's what happened. A British government agency had reported the demise of Philip's 134-year-old engineering company, Taylor & Sons. The government agency, known as Companies House, serves as a kind of registrar for British businesses. It said that Taylor & Sons, created in 1875, was being shut down. Turns out, a government clerk had made a typo. The company that was going out of business was Taylor & Son in Manchester, not Taylor & Sons in Wales. Philip felt sick. His company had been doing well. It had some 250 employees. Within days, he later said in that interview with Wales Online, his contracts dried up. Orders were canceled. Creditors demanded to be paid. The government agency did correct the mistake after some days, but a debt spiral had taken hold. In time, Taylor and Sons actually did go out of business. Not all errors are so consequential, but some are deadly and many have unpredictable effects. Wouldn't we all prefer that governments, organizations, and companies avoid making mistakes altogether? That's an understandable response. But it turns out that demanding no errors might be the biggest mistake of all. Flaws, flubs, and fallacies. This week on Hidden Brain. To err is human. When people work on things, mistakes are inevitable. This is true in our personal lives, in our workplaces, and at the level of public policy. Not all mistakes are created equal, though. Some failures are trivial, while others can be disastrous. At Harvard Business School, Amy Edmondson studies how failures come about and what we can do about them. She has surprising insights into how organizations and people should think about the mistakes they make. Amy Edmondson, welcome to Hidden Brain.
11: Thank you so much for having me.
4: Amy, as a young scientist working on your first major research project, you spent months collecting data from doctors and nurses at two local hospitals. The stakes here were high. I understand that you were tracking medical mistakes?
11: Yes, we call them adverse drug events. So that is when something bad happens to a patient that is deemed caused by human error. And so I would get a phone call from one of the physicians in the study who would say, there's just been an event, and so we're going to take a look at what happened. And so I would hop on my bike and ride down to the hospital, and I'd find myself in a conference room, and we would then sit around and hear from the perspective of different people who may have touched or been aware of the adverse event, and we try to truly understand what happened. So for instance, in one case, there was a patient that received a drug called lidocaine, and they were supposed to get a drug called heparin. Now, the two drugs were labeled similarly, and they were in the same location, even though they do very different things. Now, in this case, the lidocaine would not hurt the patient, but the absence of heparin might have led to real harm. It didn't. So these adverse events didn't always involve harm, but they always involved at least the potential for harm.
4: Now, you became aware that some teams at these hospitals were making more errors, more mistakes than others. But besides tracking mistakes, you also were examining how teams functioned, and you found that some teams functioned better than others. Tell me about the components of teamwork that you measured.
11: Well, I used a classic team survey called the Team Diagnostic Survey, and it measured such things as the quality of interpersonal relationships in the team, the team's own self-assessment of how well they were performing, the team's assessment of whether and the degree to which they had the resources they need to do their job well, especially interested in their assessment of the leadership of the team and how good was that leadership. And these are a set of factors that had been previously, you know, recognized as important to team effectiveness.
4: And you were also looking at how much people cared about their work and whether people felt like everyone was pulling their fair share of the weight.
11: Yes, and I think that assessment is partly captured in the quality of relationships measure. But there also was the measures of their satisfaction with the work, how happy they were in their job. And all of these measures tend to travel together. So in a good team, in a well-led team, they tend to be high on all of these factors. In a not good team, they're low on all of these factors.
4: So you now have two sets of data, information on high-performing teams versus low-performing teams, and information on teams that make few mistakes or lots of mistakes. I mean, it seems quite obvious what the answer is going to be, but what was your intuition about how the quality of teams would relate to the mistakes that teams were making?
11: Well, my intuition was that better teamwork would lead to fewer mistakes or, you know, adverse events for patients. This just makes sense. And the more I understood about the nature of patient care in a hospital, the more I realized how interdependent it was. First of all, it's 24/7 operations, so there's shift handoffs. And second of all, most patients are seen by multiple different caregivers through the course of their stay. And so the quality of the coordination and the collaboration ought to really determine the degree to which high quality care is given. So of course I expected better teams would have fewer adverse events or mistakes.
4: So the day comes when you're ready to analyze all of the data. You have a small computer disk with all the medication errors made by each team. Paint me a picture of what happened that day, Amy.
11: Well, I synced up the data on the disk with the data that I already had on the team properties in my computer and started to run the statistical analysis to connect those two data sources. And I just ran some simple correlations, and I saw right away that the p-value, which indicates, you know, whether or not the finding is statistically significant, I saw that the p-value indicated that my data were statistically significant. So I was very excited. And then I looked more closely, leaning into the screen, and I realized that the sign was in the wrong direction. In other words, instead of seeing a relationship between good teamwork and low error rates, the statistical significance was saying there was a relationship between good teamwork and high error rates.
4: How could that possibly be, Amy?
11: Well, that was my question. And I sat there. I think I froze. I was upset and I was scared. And so I sat there looking at it. And my first reaction was, I must have made a mistake. I must have put the data in incorrectly. So I walked very carefully through everything I'd done. I redid it. And nope, maybe my hypothesis had been a mistake, but I had not made a kind of data entry mistake. And so there I was, staring at it again and again, puzzled. This just can't be true, right? It can't be that better teams with higher quality relationships, more able and willing to collaborate effectively, to coordinate clearly, could have more, not fewer, adverse drug events. And I suddenly had a thought, you know, maybe better teams don't make more mistakes. Maybe they're more able and willing to report them. And I suddenly remembered that I had inserted an extra question that wasn't in the original survey that is stated as follows. If you make a mistake in this unit, it's held against you and it's rated on a 7-point scale from, you know, not at all to a great deal. And it turned out that that single item was profoundly, significantly correlated with the actual error rates. So that meant that when people agreed with this item, that making a mistake would not be held against you, the error rates were higher. That's not, you know, a perfect proof, but it certainly suggested that there was something in the climate of the team that would make it easier to speak up about and report error.
4: So you hired a research assistant to actually go to the hospital and observe firsthand how teams at the hospital were functioning, testing this hypothesis that better teams, in fact, were more willing to report the mistakes, and that's why they were showing up as having committed greater numbers of mistakes. What did the research assistant find?
11: Well, first of all, I think it's important to point out that I did not tell him what the survey data said nor what the error data said. He only knew that there was a study of error going on. And I said, I just want your impression of what it's like to work in these units. I want you to observe them. I want you to interview them when they're on breaks and just, you know, learn as much as you can about these different work environments. And off he went. And after a week or so, he came back. He said, you know, they really are very different places to work. Some of them, he said, his words, were just far more open. And others, he said, again, his words, were authoritarian in nature. In some units, people would say things like, if you make a mistake in this unit, you get treated like a 2-year-old, or you get put on trial. So you really don't want to have made one. Or the nurse manager, who is essentially the boss of the unit, if you're a nurse, would get angry and treat you badly. In other units, even though they're only maybe across the hall or up a floor or two, he found people saying things like, well, in this unit, it's really easy to talk about mistakes because of what's at stake. You know, patients' health is at stake. So, of course, you're never afraid to speak up and you're never afraid to tell the nurse manager about what you see.
4: I'm wondering how this insight started to change your thinking about the nature of mistakes and failure, Amy.
11: Well, to begin with, I realized you can't learn from mistakes that aren't reported. When we think about organizations and teams and the goal of learning from mistakes and learning from failures, job one.

0: in work environments, in what I called then interpersonal climate. And if the interpersonal climate differs, that would have real implications for people's ability to learn from mistakes and failures.
1: Amy was starting to see that errors and failure are not always signals of disaster and dysfunction. When we come back, why failures are not created equal, how to tell them apart, and what we should do about different kinds of failure. 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I'm Shankar Vedantam. 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
5: 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From the world of Jane Austen and the Other Bennet Sister to the rolling Yorkshire hills in A Woman of Substance, BritBox is committed to helping viewers find their next escape. 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And from the estate of Joan B. Kroc, whose bequest serves as an enduring investment in the future of public radio and seeks to help NPR produce programming that meets the highest standards of public service in journalism and cultural expression.
1: This is Hidden Brain. I'm Shankar Vedantam. When airline pilots make grave mistakes, planes crash and people can die. When surgeons make mistakes, patients can bleed out on the operating table or have the wrong limb amputated. When you leave something in the oven too long, no one dies, but you'll have to eat burnt cinders for dinner. There is a reason parents, teachers, managers, and chefs try so hard to stamp out errors. Mistakes are costly, unpleasant, and dangerous. At Harvard Business School, Amy Edmondson studies the science of mistakes. She's discovered that we make a big mistake when we lump all failures into the same bucket. Amy, if you told the average leader of a company that you could completely eliminate all mistakes at her company, she would probably be ecstatic. But you say that we're making a mistake in the way we think about mistakes. Why is it problematic to try to completely eliminate all failure?
0: You said it at the outset, to err is human. We are fallible human beings, and we will always make mistakes. I don't mean we'll make mistakes all the time, but there is always the possibility that a mistake will occur. So a better approach is to think about how can we be set up to catch and correct mistakes before they cause harm.
1: And in some ways, from the hospital study that you were mentioning to me earlier, when you send a signal that failure is not going to be tolerated, what happens then is not that the failure stops, but that the failure stops being reported.
0: Exactly. It's one of these profound insights that I think way too few leaders or even just people in families recognize, that when you insist that we must have, you know, error-free performance or error-free lives, the main thing that happens is not that error goes away, it's that you stop hearing about it.
1: There's another approach to failure. In some ways, this is the polar opposite to the first approach. And this idea is popular, or at least used to be very popular, among tech entrepreneurs in Silicon Valley. And this was to celebrate failure. Fail fast, fail early was the motto. Was this a better approach than leaders telling employees that failure was unacceptable?
0: I don't think it's possible to say one is better than the other. They are better for different contexts. So the fail fast, fail often is a fantastic approach for a laboratory or for an R&D group. The, you know, let's adhere to the highest possible standards and try our very best to get everything right.

0: is how we want to run an operating theater.
1: Right. If you're running an airline company, I'm not sure you want to tell your pilots, fail fast, fail often.
0: Of course not. Imagine being the head of a factory making Toyota automobiles who decides, let's fail fast today. No, no, no, no.
1: So rather than a blanket rejection of failure or a blanket embrace of failure, you say that we need to stop treating all mistakes as if they are the same. And you cite the social scientist Sim Sitkin, who once made the case for something he called intelligent failures. What are intelligent failures, Amy?
0: Intelligent failures are the undesired results of forays into new territory that are driven by a hypothesis and are as small as possible. And so in a sense, an intelligent failure is an experiment that didn't produce the result you had truly wanted it to produce.
1: In some ways, what that implies then is that intelligent failures are almost always failures that take place on the frontiers of knowledge or discovery.
0: Yes. So there's two kinds of frontiers. One is the frontier of knowledge or discovery, in that we're talking about a place where no one has been before. And the other is the frontier that's just new for you. Let's say you pick up a new hobby. You decide to take a ceramics class. That's new territory for you, and you can expect some intelligent failures along the way, even if it's not new to the world.
1: I want to come back and talk at greater length about intelligent failure later in our conversation. You have a series of very useful insights into how people and organizations can use intelligent failure as an engine for growth and discovery. But it may be helpful before we do that to be able to spot two other kinds of failure. These are the kinds of failure we should, in fact, do our best to stamp out. Now, the first can superficially look like intelligent failure because these failures can also take place while people are engaged in complex tasks on the frontiers of human knowledge and discovery. In 2003, the space shuttle Columbia broke apart upon re-entry into Earth's atmosphere, killing the seven astronauts aboard. You conducted an in-depth analysis of what happened to the Columbia when it broke apart, and it was something that you ended up calling a complex failure. Tell me the story of what happened, Amy.
0: Well, the shuttle had completely combusted on re-entry into the Earth's atmosphere on February 1st, 2003. And it was later determined that the reason for that is something called a foam strike. Now, what happens is to get the shuttle out beyond the Earth's atmosphere, it takes off with the help of a solid rocket booster. And that has the energy to bring it out into space. And that is surrounded by insulating foam. And occasionally little bits of that insulating foam would break off just because of the pressure of the launch. And sometimes those little bits strike the shuttle and make little dents, you know, just little nuisance problems that would lead to maintenance later on to fix them up. But in this case, there was a rather large piece of foam that dislodged and hit the shuttle on a delicate spot, the leading edge of the wing. And so it unfortunately made a larger hole, a hole the size of a human head. Now, a hole that size in the shuttle, as it re-entered the Earth's atmosphere, allowed all the hot gases of the atmosphere in and led to instant combustion.
1: Now, tell me a little bit about what happened in the days leading up to the launch, because at least in retrospect, when people went back and did the investigation, they tried to, you know, follow the breadcrumbs and ask, could we have known what was going to happen before it actually happened?
0: Well, in this case, unlike the even more famous Challenger incident, no one had any worries leading up to the launch, which was January 16th, 2003. But on January 17th, the day after the launch, an engineer named Rodney Rocha was looking at the launch video, and he saw just a grainy speck on the screen that bothered him. And because he thought that grainy speck might be a foam strike. And the very fact that he couldn't really make out what it was, but the very fact that he could see a speck at all suggested to him that the chunk, if it were a foam strike, it might be big enough to do real damage rather than just create a nuisance and a maintenance problem. And so that worried him. Now, that was about 15 days before reentry. So theoretically, NASA had 15 days to kind of figure out whether there had been a real problem, and if so, whether there was an alternate plan to the simple reentry that was part of the schedule. You know, in other words, could they find out, A, is there really a problem? And then B, if so, is there anything we could do about it in that 15-day window? But unfortunately, Roca and his immediate colleagues were never able to get senior managers at NASA to take the problem seriously, to really believe that there was a problem.
1: Was this partly because there had been other foam strikes that turned out to be fairly minimal, you know, routine maintenance kinds of issues?
0: Exactly. So unfortunately, people at NASA had learned to equate the foam strikes that did happen with just maintenance. They're not a safety risk, but they had had so many of these little tiny foam strikes that they didn't think it was worth looking into.
1: And in some ways, this is sort of understandable, even though in retrospect we know this was a mistake. I mean, if for years shuttles have been returning safely despite these foam strikes, it's quite understandable how people could have become blasé to them.
0: It's completely understandable. Their own experience had taught them that it was fine. I have enormous empathy for everyone who was a part of that shuttle program who believed it to be fine, because I'm that way too. I'm a fallible human being who overly trusts my prior experience and often fails to be curious enough about, well, maybe this one's different. Ooh, let me look into it. Let me see what I can learn. So it's tragic, but there are no bad guys here.
1: You point out that complex failures are often not the result of one big cause, but rather a number of small factors that line up perfectly in this perfect storm, as you called it. I understand that in the healthcare arena, these kind of complex failures are sometimes called the Swiss cheese model of failure. Explain that term for me, Amy, and explain how you use this analogy to analyze a case in which a young patient received a dangerous overdose of morphine.
0: That's right. And the Swiss cheese metaphor comes from an error theorist named James Reason from the UK. And he uses this metaphor of Swiss cheese to try to explain the notion of complex failures. He says, you know, when your cheese has air bubbles in it, those are in a sense defects in the cheese, but they're not problematic until they line up and make a tunnel. Just rarely happens, but when it happens, then the error goes all the way through. So in the case of this morphine overdose, I was able to analyze seven factors contributing to the accident. So to begin with, there had been an overflow in the intensive care unit where most post-surgical patients go, and this boy had just had surgery. So he was sent to the regular medical floor, which has less specialized staff. So that's one factor. Now, that by itself would not lead to this kind of overdose. But unfortunately, there was a brand new nurse right out of school who was assigned to take care of him. And then there was an infusion pump that's used to deliver this pain medication. And it happened to be located in a rather dark corner, making it a little harder to see. And the nurse also hadn't done this kind of programming before. So he asked for a colleague to help. She stopped by to help, but she didn't do her calculations independently. She just looked over his shoulder and verified his. And then finally, the medication label was printed badly by IT and a little difficult to read. So that contributed to them not able to determine the concentration of the drug exactly right. And so all of those holes in the Swiss cheese lined up and let this overdose go through. Fortunately, it was noticed very quickly, and they called the physician and instantly delivered a drug to help correct the error. But it's the kind of story that is unfortunately common in healthcare, but especially in any complex system.
1: And in some ways, Amy, it points out to me the importance of allowing people to speak up about problems that they're seeing, and also to take a systemic view of problems rather than looking for, you know, the smoking gun approach to problems.
0: That's absolutely true. Right. And our tendency is to look for that smoking gun. Like our brains are used to looking for the single cause, the small part that broke, rather than to back up and see how the parts are relating to each other and coming together in a way that created the failure or created the flaw. And it's a discipline to sort of realize that there's multiple factors, and in order to prevent complex failures, speaking up is essential. People need to know that their voices are welcome, because all you have to do is catch and correct one of the many factors, and you've prevented the failure.
1: It is possible to implement procedures that ensure that errors are caught and corrected early. Tell me how this is done by the car maker Toyota.
0: Toyota is one of the best examples of doing this well, and probably the best practice that is maybe even the most famous of the Toyota production system is something called the Andon cord. And that is a literal cord that any team member is encouraged to pull whenever they see something wrong, or even more importantly, whenever they see something that might be wrong. Now, many people think once you pull the cord, the line instantly stops. It doesn't. When you pull the cord, what happens is that a team leader comes quickly over and says, "What do you see?" And you explain. And the two of you together diagnose what's happening. And most of the time, it turns out that you can either fix it or recognize that there wasn't a real problem, and the line keeps going. But one out of 12 times, there is a real problem there. The line will stop, and it won't start again until that problem is fixed. So that prevents the complex failure of some small problem moving on downstream, and we're pouring good money after bad at that point.
1: Because when you stop the assembly line, when you're stopping production, it is costly. But I guess in the long run, the benefit is that the production becomes a higher quality production. And over time, you're starting to stamp out more and more mistakes.
0: Exactly. So, it's absolutely costly in the short term. If the line stops for a minute, that is literally the loss of one car sale. So you are allowing a frontline associate to cost the company several thousand dollars anytime they wish. And of course, as your question suggested, they understand that this is money well spent. This is not a cost, this is an investment. Because every time we can stamp out small problems along the way, we are less at risk for producing anything less than a perfect car with high quality that will serve that customer well for years and years.
1: We've talked about intelligent failures and complex failures. In some ways, at the bottom of your taxonomy of failures are what you call basic failures. You encountered one of these failures when you went sailing a few years ago. Tell me what happened, Amy.
0: Well, I had signed up for an alumni regatta at Harvard. And when I got there, I realized, kind of to my horror, that everybody else there was about 2 years out of school, not several decades as I was. But that was okay. I can do it. I'm a good sailor. I'll do the best I can. So off I went, and I was thrilled to not come in dead last in the first race. After the second race, there was a break where all the boats go back to the dock before the regatta continues. The dock was dead downwind, which means that if you're in a sailboat, the boom on the sailboat holding up the sail is as far out as it can possibly go. And if you're dead downwind and the wind shifts even just a little bit, the boom is at risk of flying over to the other side. So any experienced sailor, and I am an experienced sailor, knows that. So we all know that when you're heading dead downwind, you had better be vigilant because you are at risk. Now, in the Charles River where this regatta was, the wind is notoriously shifty. But the race was over. We're just heading into the shore. So I'm chatting with my crew, a little bit relaxed. And all of a sudden, the boom flies across the boat with a little wind shift, knocks me out next thing you know, I'm in the freezing cold Charles River.
1: Oh, my God. You got knocked overboard.
0: I got knocked overboard. It's early May. The water is probably 40 degrees. Fortunately, my crew, who's a fantastic sailor, you know, quickly turns the boat around to come get me. I climb in the back, the stern of the boat, and then I just see it, all the blood everywhere in the hull that's coming out of my head. So it led to 9 stitches in the side of my head, and it was a basic failure. It was a small moment of inattention, looking away, not paying attention, just being overly casual when, in a sense, I'm operating dangerous machinery.
1: And in some ways, I think what I hear you say is that the situations in which we tell ourselves, you know, I can do this in my sleep, these are the situations in which basic failures can often happen.
0: That's exactly right. Anytime you hear yourself or someone else saying, oh, I can do this in my sleep, watch out. You can't.
1: I understand that a simple tool like a checklist can be very effective when it comes to preventing basic errors. We've actually talked about the power of checklists on an earlier episode of Hidden Brain. You've pointed out, Amy, that sort of just having a checklist is not enough. You actually have to do it mindfully.
0: Right.
1: And you described the story of an airline crash that took place some years ago. Tell me the story of what happened.
0: So it was a freezing cold January morning in Washington, D.C., and Air Florida Flight 90 was headed for Fort Lauderdale, back home, I guess. And unfortunately, they crashed into the Potomac River. Why did that happen? Well, it turns out, yes, they used the checklist. And most of our listeners are probably aware that the checklist includes the item anti-ice. When the first officer said, as part of the checklist, anti-ice, the captain said, habitually off. It's Air Florida. I think most of their flights would not be using the anti-ice machinery. The first officer went on to the next item on the checklist. That was a tiny but crucial and catastrophic mistake that led to this terrible failure.
1: Because, in fact, you did want to de-ice the wings before taking off on that very cold day in Washington, D.C.
0: That's exactly right. You wanted to de-ice the wings and take the time that is required to do that to have a safe takeoff.
1: Amy's work on how to generate fewer basic and complex failures makes sense. We all want to see fewer errors in hospitals and in space shuttle missions. When we come back, in a world where failure is generally stigmatized, how to get people and organizations to do the hard thing, systematically identify places where they can fail intelligently. You're listening to Hidden Brain. I'm Shankar Vedantam. 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
4: On the next Delmarva Today, Maryland lawmakers approve a measure that could lead to the elimination of the sole Republican congressional district. Petition to bring back collective bargaining to Salisbury is certified for the ballot. And big corporate law firms weigh in on the Delaware elections. That's this Friday at noon on WSDL and WESM.
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1: This is Hidden Brain. I'm Shankar Vedantam. Amy Edmondson studies the science of failure. She's the author of Right Kind of Wrong, The Science of Failing Well. In her research, she has found that we make a mistake when we lump all mistakes into the same bucket. There are indeed many kinds of failure that we should actively try to stamp out. But taking an axe to all mistakes ignores the fact that some failures are actually useful. They are what Amy and her colleagues call intelligent failures. Amy, you found that intelligent failures happen in very specific circumstances. The first is that the failure happens in new and uncharted territory. I understand that you spoke to a prominent chemist, Jennifer Heemstra, and like many scientists, she does work on the frontiers of knowledge. I mean, she's trying to discover things that we don't know already. What did she tell you about what failure looks like in her lab?
0: Well, she has a wonderful way of leading her very thriving laboratory. She tells her students and young scientists, we're going to fail all day. And she says failure is a part of science. And of course, she's right. And what she means is if we are on the leading edge of our field, and that's where we hope to be, we're going to have some very smart, well-informed hypotheses, but many, if not most of them, in fact, in her view, 90% of them will end in failure. They will have been wrong. But each of those failures is in itself an important discovery. It lets them know what didn't work so that they can then quickly rethink and try the next one and hope that that might work.
1: In some ways, it's like, you know, wandering around in a dark room with your arms outstretched and you're searching for the door, you know, and each sort of stab in the dark, you know, might not give you the door handle, but it tells you where the door handle is not. And eventually, if you make a sufficient number of failures, you're likely to eventually find the door handle.
0: I think that's a wonderful image. And you can take that image into so many different aspects of your life, you know, whether that's finding a life partner or innovating in how you do your work or in the kitchen trying a new dish. And eventually you'll find that door handle.
1: You say that blind dates are examples of intelligent failure because such failures are inherently unpredictable. What do you mean by this?
0: If you are looking for a partner, particularly, let's say, a blind date, whether from, you know, a mutual friend or an app, you go out and you're going to meet someone for the first time. There's no real way to know for sure in advance whether this is going to be thumbs up or thumbs down. There is an opportunity here. You hope to meet someone and get along with them. You've done as much as you can to figure out whether this is a viable possibility. And so off you go. And if it's a failure, it's an intelligent failure.
1: I understand that you know a couple of people in your own family who courted this kind of failure. Tell me the story of your mom, Mary, and her friend, Bill.
0: Well, so my mother grew up in New York City in the same neighborhood as a boy named Bill. They were good friends, and they just stayed in touch even after they went off to college. My mother went to an all-women's college called Vassar. Bill was then an all-male college called Princeton, and he had a friend and named Frank, and he said Bill thought it would be fun for my mother to come down on one of these weekends that were organized with dances and so forth. And he said, you know, Mary, why don't you come? I think you'll like this guy. So my mother came and spent the whole weekend at Princeton, and she had a terrible time. She didn't like him one bit. He drank too much. He was too forward. She wished she had stayed home at Vassar doing her homework. So it was a failure. It might not have been intelligent, but it was a failure. Then, fast forward a year or so, and Bill says, I have a friend I want you to meet. And she's thinking, no way. And he says, no, really, I really think you're going to like this guy. He's the brother of a woman I'm dating, and I really, really want you to meet him. And my mother, probably intuiting the strategy of small losses, agreed to meet this other guy for a drink, right? Not a weekend away, but a drink. And lo and behold, this new guy named Bob and Mary hit it off right away, really liked each other, had a great deal in common, and they ultimately married, and those are my parents.
1: Wow. And you can see how the intelligent failure in the first date in some ways prompted your mom to do something very smart in the second date, which is to limit the size of the potential failure. So instead of spending a whole weekend with Bob, she met Bob for a drink. Can you talk about how this is also one of the markers of intelligent failure, which is you try to make the failure as small as you possibly can?
0: It's so important that we minimize the waste. It's, you know, how much time, how many

0: resources. You know, how much of an investment do you have to make in an unknown outcome to get the information you need to then go forward?
1: And of course, in a non-personal domain, you can see how organizations might be able to put this insight into practice. If you're training pilots, for example, maybe the smart thing is not to put them in a plane on day one, but to put them in a simulator.
0: Exactly. Don't give them 200 living passengers who are depending on their skill to land the plane safely. Put them in the simulator. And in fact, you can give them all sorts of incredibly challenging scenarios and see how they do.
1: Can you think of any other domains, Amy, where organizations can try and help people fail, but fail small rather than fail big?
0: Well, in every organization, the research and development group is trying to develop new products and services that will, in the future, be the source of revenue. And you have experiments. You say, well, maybe this will work. Maybe they'll like this. Maybe this technology will work. And you're more often than not, you're having failures. But you're mitigating the risk of customers thinking badly of you because you're having a failure, because you're having it in the R&D department, not out in the marketplace.
1: A third marker of intelligent failure is that we have a very clear goal in mind. And a vivid example of this comes from the inventor Thomas Edison. Tell me about his intelligent failure, or rather his intelligent failures, Amy.
0: Thomas Edison was dogged in his pursuit of the inventions that he knew or he believed were possible and he knew could really change lives. So he's, of course, credited with inventing the incandescent light bulb. And he tried literally thousands of different materials and techniques that one after another, they didn't work. They had all sorts of problems, but he didn't give up. He just kept going. And when a lab assistant, I think attempting to be supportive, said, gosh, all these failures must be very hard for you, sir, he responded, failures? I haven't failed. I've just found 10,000 ways that don't work.
1: Yeah, so this is the very definition of intelligent failure here.
0: Yeah, he completely understood the concept of intelligent failure. You have a goal, you've done your homework, you've used the knowledge you have from your prior experiences, from available literature, from, you know, everything you can get your hands on, and then you reach that point where there is no way to go forward other than by trying it out, acting, having an experiment. And then lo and behold, again, you were wrong. But fortunately, you're wrong behind closed doors, or you're wrong at a small scale. You know, you haven't caused real harm. You haven't blown anything up.
1: Another factor involved in intelligent failures is something you alluded to a second ago, Amy, and that is that we have done our homework. What does this term mean?
0: Well, it means different things in different contexts. If you're a scientist hoping to make an important discovery and publish in a journal, it's about being up to date on the most recent research so that you're really in new territory. If you're going on a blind date with a friend of a friend, you have asked that friend, well, tell me about this person, right? What do they like to do? You've found out as much as you can before agreeing to go spend time with them.
1: You mentioned the work of the chemist Jen Heemstra a little while ago. She and her team really did their homework when searching for a way forward to isolate nucleic acids. Can you explain what they were trying to do and what they did?
0: Well, they were trying to get RNA, the double-stranded helix of RNA, to separate. And they tried various different reagents, which didn't work, and each of these experiments that fail is a disappointment. And yet, they doggedly continued. Then this young scientist named Steve Knudsen in her lab went to the literature and found a rather obscure paper from the 1960s. And it was talking about a reagent called glyoxal. And because of the properties of glyoxal, Steve hypothesized that it might work in their goal to separate the strands of RNA. And lo and behold, it worked.
1: You mentioned something else a second ago as well, which I think is really germane here, which is that you need a really strong stomach to tolerate repeated failures, because if you don't have that capacity, it's very difficult to practice intelligent failures.
0: Yes, and you could think of that as a part of wisdom and a part of building character, is that ability to withstand the setbacks that are just ordinary parts of our jobs, they're parts of our lives, and it's essential to appreciate how necessary they are, especially if you are trying to pursue great things, if you're trying to make a contribution, if you're trying to live a full life. You have to learn to reframe the setbacks as necessary, as part of being human, and not as bad, I don't like it, to, oh, that's disappointing, but it's okay.
1: Yeah, I've discovered 5,999 ways that
0: right.
1: You cannot build a light bulb, that these are all discoveries, not failures.
0: Yeah, I mean, if Edison was sincere, and I'm going to believe that he was, he truly had learned how to think of each and every one of those failures as valuable information, right? As true discoveries in their own right. So that kind of cheerful attitude can seem Pollyanna-ish, but I disagree, right? I think it's actually scientifically valid.
1: And perhaps a larger lesson is that many companies and many individuals should be seeking out intelligent failures more often.
0: I think especially, you know, once you're an adult and once you have maybe some success or some area of expertise, it is so tempting to want to avoid failures at all costs, right? To not want to get anything wrong. So that would lead you to basically close yourself off from adventure, right? To not pick up a new sport or make new friends or pick up a hobby or shift careers in some way that might be meaningful but scary to you. So, but then if you have a framework that says, well, it may not go well right away, but it will be an intelligent failure because of course I'm not supposed to be expert at that yet. And the goal will be to learn, right? So it helps you think, I think, a more productive and thoughtful way about new experiences so that you can welcome them rather than be reluctant to jump into them.
1: Amy Edmondson teaches at the Harvard Business School. She's the author of Right Kind of Wrong, The Science of Failing Well. Amy, thank you for joining me today on Hidden Brain.
0: Thank you so much for having me.
1: Hidden Brain is produced by Hidden Brain Media. Our audio production team includes Annie Murphy-Paul, Kristen Wong, Laura Correll, Ryan Katz, Andrew Chadwick, and Nick Woodbury. Tara Boyle is our executive producer. I'm Hidden Brain's executive editor. Today, we say a heartfelt thank you to Hidden Brain producer Autumn Barnes, who's been with Hidden Brain since the launch of our independent media company in 2020. 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It's the episode titled, Making the Most of Your Mistakes. I'm Shankar Vedantam. 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
5: 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Coming up.
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15: Live from NPR News in Washington, I'm Windsor Johnston. Louisiana Republican Bill Cassidy says he'll back President Trump's pick for attorney general. Cassidy considered a pivotal vote, announced his decision to support the nomination of Todd Blanche on the Senate floor just a short time ago.
16: This is not a referendum on President Trump. It is a decision regarding Mr. Blanche in very specific circumstances. All considered, I will vote for Mr. Blanche. I'll be criticized for this vote. What's new? But people of Louisiana can be assured that I worked hard to understand the issue and to make the right decision.
15: Republican Senators Susan Collins and Lisa Murkowski have said they plan to vote no. Senator Mitch McConnell is absent, leaving Republicans with no other votes to spare. Blanche has faced questions about the Justice Department's independence and a now-canceled fund for January 6 rioters. Blanche is serving as acting attorney general and previously worked as President Trump's personal lawyer. The leaders of Saudi Arabia, Turkey, and Pakistan have signed a joint defense agreement today. That's according to a statement published by the Turkish president's office. NPR's Hadil Alshalchi reports the president of Turkey, the Saudi crown prince, and the prime minister of Pakistan signed the deal in the city of Mecca.
17: Details of the agreement were not immediately released, but the Pakistani foreign ministry said that it was intended to, quote, strengthen collective deterrence against any act of aggression. This deal comes as tensions in the Middle East rise, with fears of a widening war between the United States and Iran. The agreement would combine the strengths of Saudi Arabia as an oil-rich country, Pakistan, a nuclear power, and Turkey, which has NATO's second-largest military and a growing defense industry. Hadil Alshalchi, NPR News, Istanbul.
15: Patients and medical researchers are calling on prediction market sites to ban betting on clinical trials. NPR's Bobby Allen reports Kalshi and Polymarket say the markets offer valuable information.
18: Prediction market sites Kalshi and Polymarket are facing a backlash for allowing bettors to wager money on the outcome of clinical trials. The companies say the betting can keep patients ahead of the latest medical breakthroughs, but Joshua Pedersen sees it differently. His 12-year-old son is a cancer patient in a clinical trial, and he says betting against the trial's success is effectively trying to make money on his sick child.
19: One of the things that has struck me about these platforms is that they're flashy and they're gamified in such a way that you're often kind of distanced from the real cost.
18: Drug researchers have started an online petition asking that the platforms ban such markets, but the companies claim they could make the opaque drug discovery process more transparent. Bobby Allen, NPR News.
15: This is NPR News in Washington. The Federal Communications Commission has voted to wipe away limits on how many Americans any one company can reach through the local TV stations it owns. Congress set a limit at 39% of Americans to preserve a range of editorial voices and sensibilities in local TV. NPR's David Folkenflik reports some lawmakers and advocates say the commission's action is unlawful.
6: FCC Chairman Brendan Carr says the local TV business is under pressure from streaming, and he says local TV companies need to bulk up to fight back networks like ABC and CBS and NBC. Carr has launched investigations of major broadcast networks egged on by President Trump. The vote on limits fell 2-1 along party lines. The lone Democrat on the commission says the vote was illegal, that only Congress can change or erase those limits. But executives at Nexstar hailed the decision. Nexstar owns more TV stations than anyone. Its acquisition of a big rival would let it reach 80% of the nation. But that takeover is on hold as a major antitrust lawsuit plays out. David Folkenflik, NPR News.
15: Immigration and Customs Enforcement are planning to equip all field officers with body cameras by the end of September, but the agency's policy does not require the automatic release of video from deadly or serious encounters. ICE says it will release that footage only if it determines doing so is in the agency's best interests. One body camera expert says that gives the ICE director broad discretion over which recordings become public. I'm Windsor Johnston, NPR News, in Washington.
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20: 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Daytime highs approaching 92 today under mainly clear skies. Winds out of the southwest 8 to 15 miles an hour. Partly cloudy tonight. Chance of thunderstorms. Lows level off around 76. And that's a look at your forecast from Delmarva Public Media. I'm meteorologist Derek Height. Currently, it's 83 degrees.
21: It's the TED Radio Hour from NPR. I'm Manoush Zomorodi. In the summer of 2018, Kizmikia Corbett had just gotten a great job offer. She was living in Washington, D.C., and up for anything.
22: I was having fun. I was living this single life in D.C., which is amazing for that. And I kind of came into that summer saying, I'm just going to take on new experiences.
21: One night, she went on a first date. The guy was attractive. They ordered tacos and beer, then more tacos and beer.
22: He was fun. Why not?
21: As the night went on, they talked about their families, whether or not they wanted kids. And then Kizmikia asked her go-to question. Do you plan on vaccinating your future children?
22: And this is going to sound maybe not the best, but the reason why I always ask that question, especially with guys that I was maybe interested in having a future with, is that it helped me to weed out what I would have then considered to be just not smart.
21: That may seem kind of harsh, but Kizmikia at the time was an up-and-coming immunologist, dedicating her life to developing new vaccines. So his response was important.
22: He said something to the tune of, yes, I plan to vaccinate my kids, except for flu. And essentially, he said when he gets the flu vaccine, he gets sick, which is a bundle of a lot of things. The idea that a vaccine could make you sick, just because you get the vaccine, you should not get sick at all. There is misinformation in there, right? So I was shocked.
21: Mm-hmm.
22: I'm sitting across a man who I consider to be much smarter than me. He has his PhD in educational psychology, so he studied children and all of these things.
21: Fascinating.
22: It's like, wow, he thinks this. That was kind of like ding, ding, ding, ding, ding.
21: Uh-huh.
22: Oh my goodness. We have a major problem here.
23: I guess he didn't realize that he was sitting across the table from a woman who had just invented a novel flu vaccine that was then slated for clinical trial.
21: Kizmikia Corbett picks up from the TED stage.
23: At the same time, I was a research fellow at the National Institutes of Health Vaccine Research Center. And so normally that answer would have sent me packing on to my next first date, but I liked this guy. And so I stayed and I answered a few questions after getting another beer. I told him that yes, the flu vaccine does have viruses in it, but those viruses are not alive and so they technically cannot make you sick. Sure, you may feel a little groggy after getting the shot, but that's just a sign that your immune system is working. And I asked him a simple question. Did he know that there are 200 or more viruses that can cause flu-like symptoms or the common cold? Surprisingly, he was not offended, and he asked me out on a second date. And I got more than a second date out of this guy. I got my first understanding of what I now like to call vaccine inquisitiveness. It wasn't that he was just reluctant to get himself vaccines or to get his future children vaccinated. It was that he had questions, concerns, misinformation buried deep down for which he needed an expert like myself to answer without scorn and without judgment.
21: So it's interesting to me because there's this key moment where you slowed down and you took the time to sort of talk it out with him and be patient. And is that what sort of made you realize, like, okay, my job is not only research, but it's communicating around the incredible research I do?
22: I always considered my job to be communication. I remember actually hearing an ad in DC, very clearly a radio station that mostly Black people would listen to. Mm-hmm. And I remember the ad was about joining HIV clinical trials from my center. But the voice was one that most Black people wouldn't resonate with. I believe it was this high-pitched, like super like, please join this trial.
21: Go ahead, say it. A really white voice.
22: I remember telling my boss at the time that there's no way that anyone would join the clinical trial after listening to that ad. So I always knew that communication was a part of it. What I didn't necessarily realize before that moment was that listening was the biggest part.
21: Mm-hmm.
22: Everyone has their own story. Everyone has their own reasons for not being vaccinated or getting vaccinated. And most of what I did during that time was just hear someone out that I would normally write off. That was the most important thing that I did. It wasn't what I said. It was what I did around listening.
21: There is a lot of confusion around science and medicine right now. On the one hand, we hear that AI and gene editing may eventually eradicate all disease. On the other hand, misinformation breeds mistrust in the scientists doing this research, sometimes for understandable reasons. So today on the show, two stories about what medicine can and can't achieve, and ideas about staying connected to our humanity in our high-tech era. Later, you'll hear a father's story about accepting the limitations of science for his son. But first, back to Kizmikia Corbett. A year and a half after that first date, she was still seeing that guy and working on creating vaccines for when a pandemic might hit. And then it did.
0: Hundreds in China has now reached the United States.
1: Climbing to 105 cases.
2: It is a pandemic at this point. Let's talk about what that means.
23: In January of 2020, that virus that was circulating was deemed to be a coronavirus. This was a moment that me and my team had prepared for. We joined forces with Moderna, and we promised ourselves that we were going to get in a phase one clinical trial in only 100 days. A purely scientific goal, by the way, but as I look back and I write this speech, I think there was probably a little bit of ego attached to it, too. But that's okay because we did it. I mean, after countless hours in the lab, that vaccine, mRNA-1273, or what you now know to be called SpikeVax, went into a phase one clinical trial in only 66 days, a world record. Now, at the end of the year, that vaccine was determined to be 94% effective against severe disease. But what was the gut punch for me was that 20% of people said that they were not going to take that vaccine. 20% of people were what the WHO would call vaccine hesitant. Now, vaccine hesitancy is not new. Even prior to the pandemic, vaccine hesitancy was deemed to be one of top 10 global health threats. And the truth of the matter is that vaccinologists like myself had long ignored this population of people who just were not going to take vaccines for one reason or the other. We were too busy publishing our data in world-renowned journals, kind of talking to ourselves.
5: What I appreciated was that in your talk, you showed a little bit of regret that you were so focused, so intent on creating this vaccine to deal with the coronavirus in record time that maybe you forgot some of these things because you were a little bit in the scientific bubble.
22: I am currently in the scientific bubble because that's how I've been trained. I've been trained since I was 19 to think about science strictly for the purpose of science.
5: Mm-hmm.
22: There was at one point, you know, I mean, there were tens of thousands of people dying a day. There was no, I mean, we should have gone faster, frankly.
5: Mm-hmm.
22: What happened was a series of very miraculous scientific feats that mm-hmm. led to really good vaccines in very short period of time. So I will not ever regret that. But what I will always regret is that we didn't take our time helping people to understand what was happening in real time. There was one moment where I said, oh yeah, the vaccines are protecting against transmission. Absolutely true in that moment. Absolutely. This is when the mask started coming off. It was like one of the first nights where on a Friday, I almost remember, like shutting my computer down and saying, I don't need to work this weekend. I'm good. we did what we came to do. So scientifically, a very key moment in the pandemic, but a moment. Not explaining that it was a moment was a communication failure.
23: What I should have said is that over time, as the virus mutates, the vaccine may not be as good at covering transmission. And then we should have taken just a little bit more care and tenderness to talk to people about the possibility of vaccine injury. Even if vaccine injury didn't turn up in our clinical trials, there was always this possibility, and those types of stats didn't matter to someone who was reading headlines about vaccine injury and deciding whether they were going to get themselves or their loved ones vaccinated. One of the major concerns was that we were moving too fast. There was so much research that was done prior to the pandemic. People studied coronavirus's basic biology. The Nobel laureate studied how to make mRNA feasible to deliver medicines into the body. We even did our thing too. All of that research pushed the coronavirus vaccine out quicker, safer, and more effective. All of that withstanding, some people still had questions that needed to be answered. They were unconvinced. And it was our job as scientists to make them convinced. Except that failed communication lingered on, and I'm afraid that maybe some of that failed communication is the reason why today we have a rise in vaccine refusal. Kindergartners are showing up to kindergarten without their full vaccine regimens. Measles is on the rise in many communities. And measles, by the way, is a vaccine preventable disease. And for me, that's really unfortunate because I know that there are 23 viral families that have the potential to infect humans. So it's not a question of whether there will be another pandemic. It's a matter of when.
5: 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The phrase she came up with that she thinks can crack open the conversation. 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
2: It's the TED Radio Hour from NPR. I'm Manoush Zomorodi. Today on the show, how we can talk more frankly about what medical innovations can and can't achieve. We were just hearing from vaccine researcher Kizzmekia Corbett, who is now at the Harvard T.H. Chan School of Public Health. During the pandemic, she served as scientific lead on the Moderna COVID vaccine, which was developed in a world record 66 days. It is credited with saving millions of lives. But millions of people also refused to take the vaccine, which was incredibly frustrating for Kizzmekia and her team. In 2021, she went on TV for an interview and tried to offer an olive branch to skeptics.
3: Doctor, thank you so much. I'm saying thank you because
4: I was on ABC Good Morning America.
3: So thank you
5: well,
3: for
5: thank
3: that.
5: You for getting vaccinated.
4: In 2021, so this is around the time that it started to be known that COVID vaccines were safe for children.
3: Vaccines and getting the vaccines, that was a big push of yours. Is it getting better, that hesitancy going away a little bit?
4: He said to me, you know, so what do you think about, are people just vaccine hesitant or... And I said, no, people aren't vaccine hesitant. Many people are vaccine inquisitive.
5: And you know what? It is getting better. People have questions, but they are seeking the answers in the right place. And we are seeing high turnout.
4: I never said that before. That had been a seed, but I never put language to it.
6: Mm-hmm.
4: And to some, it might feel ridiculous. We no longer say homeless person, but we say unhoused. For people who might have mental illness, different levels of mental capacities or learning abilities, we say neurodivergent. Those types of things change the way that people view themselves, but it also changes the way that we view them. It's so easy to say, I won't take the vaccine. It's a few words. It's a tweet, but there's a reason behind that. Sometimes it's a hard no, and that's fine. But there are very few people who are like that. Most people exist in the gray area. And I'd say 95% of that gray area is question marks.
2: To me, the word inquisitive is very warm and inviting. It's saying you're an interested person. You are a curious person. You are a person who likes to learn instead of saying you are cautious and making choices out of fear.
4: Oh, yeah. I mean, I use that phrase to humanize the idea that it is okay to have questions and concerns around anything medically that could be happening to you. But in my case, particularly vaccines.
7: Vaccine technology is going to go on and on and on. But I like to believe that vaccine hesitancy does not have to go on with it. If researchers would just open their minds to vaccine inquisitiveness in the same way that we open our mind to scientific inquisitiveness, if community and science were to meet. And that's not really that revolutionary. We already know that when community and science meet, science advances faster, vaccine refusal turns into vaccine acceptance. Actually, when vaccine inquisitive meets a scientist on a date, it turns into a marriage. And you know one thing about this is that my husband still has questions every single time we take our children to get their vaccines. And I still have to find the answers, not just as a scientist, but now as a mother. Because I'm concerned about my children's safety and my children

0: lives depend on it.
1: So let's say someone is a vaccine skeptic or is vaccine inquisitive, as you would say. What do they need to know about, say, this next pandemic that might be on the rise? Because we're hearing a lot of things. We're hearing hantavirus and Ebola, and then we're also hearing an administration and state houses that are trying to roll back science funding and are anti-vaccine. What should someone be thinking about?
2: What I want to come out of this conversation is that outbreaks are going to happen because that is what viruses do to survive. And all of us should be thinking about how we can keep the lines of communication open. Mm. The idea that we only talk about viruses and vaccines and all of this when the moment and the outbreak is happening, it helps to actually increase the skepticism because, like, where did this come from? Uh-huh. I think about that. If I were to put myself in someone else's shoes, oh my gosh, a new virus, a new type of vaccine. These people say they're going to have it out to me by the end of the year in record speed. No one's ever done this before. Why wouldn't I be skeptical of that? And so I think we have a lot of work to do around keeping the lines of communication open.
1: So let me ask you, what are you working on right now? Tell us about it.
2: I'm making vaccines in the form of nanoparticles. One of the things that we do that's really cool is we create very small linkers. So just protein sequences that can link different viral proteins to those nanoparticles. And so we can put many different viral proteins on the surface of nanoparticles, give them as a vaccine, and then hypothetically protect against many viruses at the same time.
1: Oh.
2: And many people have done that, but the secret sauce in my lab is using those very small linkers to drive the immune response in the direction that we want. So we can target the protein in the right direction to get the best type of immune response that we would want.
1: That's exciting. I am a vaccine believer, but I've realized I am also vaccine inquisitive in that I want to learn more. And so there's a meeting point right there, right? We can all be inquisitive.
2: We can all, even myself.
1: Hmm.
2: The truth of the matter is that curiosity and science exist right here as I look out of the window. Why are the leaves blowing in this direction and not the other? The sun shining here versus somewhere else. You'd be surprised how many little small questions you have throughout the day simply do not have answers or theories behind them yet. So at any point, you become a scientist. And inviting that type of curiosity from the community into science, particularly into vaccine development and understanding, can only make what we do better.
1: That was Kizmikia Corbett. She is a viral immunologist and now a professor at Harvard's T.H. Chan School of Public Health, and also married to the man she had that date with two children. You can see her full talk at TED.com. Today on the show, what medical treatments can achieve and being honest about what they cannot. As Kizmikia pointed out, there are still so many mysteries about how the world and the human body work. And accepting, even embracing those mysteries, is at the heart of our next story.
3: There are wonders all around us. And the mystery of what it means to live and why all this happens is both terrifying and wonderful. And I think there is wonder and joy to be found, even in the most difficult situations.
1: This is James Robinson. I have known James ever since our boys were in kindergarten together. After we first met, I quickly learned that he and his wife, Tolly, also had toddler twins, and that one of those twins, a boy named Nadav, was very sick.
4: Hi, my name is James. I live in Brooklyn, New York with my wife, Tolly, and I'm a dad.
1: This past year, James Robinson told Nadav's story on the TED stage.
4: And when people hear that, they always ask me the same question. How many kids do you have? Well, the answer is three. Three amazing boys. And then they say, How old are they? And that's where things get a little complicated, because one of them, Nadav, was born with a heart defect and died 9 years ago at the age of 5. When I tell people this, they always have the same reaction. That's the worst thing I could ever imagine. In fact, some of you are probably feeling that right now. But they don't realize what a privilege it was to be his father and how grateful I am for having had that experience. And today, I'm going to explain why.
3: When he was born, they told us that his heart had not formed correctly, that it would require 3 surgeries before the age of 4, the first at only 5 days old, that these surgeries would not cure his underlying condition, that there was no fixing his heart, and that the goal was to get him to teenage years where he might be eligible for a heart transplant.
1: And how did you and your family cope during those first years?
3: We coped as best we could. What was important to us was to have as much information as possible. The irony of the situation was that we quickly learned that there was a lot of ambiguity in medicine, that even though the doctors were extraordinary, there were still limits to what they could know, and that what we had to do was find a way to collaborate with them on caring for our son, both medically and as his parents.
4: Let me tell you what it's like to get that news. It is absolutely terrifying, because it makes you realize how little you know. I didn't know whether these operations would be a success. I didn't know whether Nadav would live or die. And worst of all, if he did die, I didn't know how I would tell his brothers. Parenting is all about making choices. We wrestle with the unknown as best we can, hoping that things will work out for the best. We hope that the decisions we make are the right ones. And when things go wrong, we worry that there are no right decisions at all. We simply do not know. But there is also wonder to be found in the unknown. When we are first conceived, on the outside of the embryo are tiny hairs called cilia. Their job is to beat the amniotic fluid around the embryo. This lays out the proteins that tell our organs how to form. If the cilia are not working quite right, and this is what happened with Nadav, the flow is erratic. The proteins are in the wrong position, and our organs are malformed. This happens in the span of 3 hours. In time for dinner and a movie, your fate is sealed. It absolutely blew my mind to learn this, and had he not been warned of the heart defect, I never would have appreciated it. Forget that anything ever goes wrong. How incredible is it that anything ever goes right? Of course, as the parent of a medically complicated child, you don't have a lot of time for philosophy. Suddenly, we had to start thinking like doctors. I realized how ambiguous the practice of medicine is. Everything is open to interpretation. We learned that doctors are not magicians or gods. The best doctors were the ones who were honest and humble about what they didn't know. And one thing doctors do nothing about was how to parent our children. As one doctor said to us, never forget that he is our patient, but he is your son.
1: Those first few years of Nadav's life were full of endless medical appointments, giving him medication, getting him to physical therapy. But you guys also had a lot of fun with your 3 boys, like despite how sick he was.
3: Yeah, there was normalcy, and normalcy is chaos, and normalcy is unpredictable. We loved to play in the house. It was fantastic to just be silly a lot. We would wake them up every morning by singing them college football fight songs, for example. We would read books in silly voices, which got on their nerves, which as a father, I think is always, you know, very gratifying. We went for long walks. We went to museums. We went to aquariums. We went to zoos. We just tried to get out and experience life as best we could.
1: Okay, so with the chaos in mind, you and your wife, Tali, decided to take the kids to a place that was really important to you. Can you tell us about that decision?
3: Yes. So Nadav had 3 surgeries before the age of 4, all of which went sort of well. But after the 3rd surgery, I got an invitation to give a talk at a conference in Australia, and they were going to fly me business class. And I said to them just off the cuff, like, could you turn that into economy tickets? And they said yes. And so I suddenly had the opportunity to take our whole family down to Australia for very little money. You know, we're not rich. And this was an opportunity to sort of like show them a country that we loved, because my mother is from there. We used to go every summer to Australia and I would see my grandparents. And so this was kind of a tempting opportunity. And it was one of those moments, and there are many of them when you have a kid who's medically complicated, where you have to weigh different things. The risk was that he was obviously a medically complicated child who had just had a surgery. And the benefits were that this was a place that we wanted him and his brothers to experience. And so we had long conversations with his doctors. They went back and consulted amongst themselves. And eventually we decided that we were going to go.
1: So you go to Australia, you get there. What were the first few days like?
3: It was great. It was absolutely great. I mean, we love the country for a reason. There's just something about being there that makes us feel whole.
4: It was fantastic for 2 weeks. And then 2 days before we were due to return home, we noticed that Nadav was not looking well.
3: We sent a photo to his cardiologist in New York, and she said, you should get him checked out. So we found ourselves going to the hospital on a day where we should have been going to the Blue Mountains and exploring the Australian wilderness, bush, and the news we got there was not good. It was that Nadav had a clot in his circulation that they eventually determined needed emergency surgery.
4: The operation lasted 10 hours, 7.5 on bypass. He emerged alive just barely, and we were called in for a family meeting. The doctor in charge cut to the chase. Nadav is not doing well, he said, and there are 3 things that can happen tonight. First, he could improve, and I'm telling you now, that's not going to happen. Second, he could hold steady, and that's what we're hoping for. Third, he could deteriorate, and in that case, there's nothing more we can do. I had done a pretty good job to that point of holding things together, but in that moment, I shattered into a million pieces. But Tali remained calm. She looked the doctor right in the eye and said, so what you're saying is that it's up to him? Yes, he said. I suppose that's right. Well, I can live with that, she said. I trust him. What Tali trusted was something inside of Nadav himself. She put her faith in the mystery of how we grow and heal, the energy that causes the cilia to beat, the map that tells our organs how to form. She's trusted the resilience of life, that somehow Nadav's body would find a way to heal. He made it through that night and many more. But he remained the sickest kid in the ward. More than once we were told that he was going to die.
1: But even as Nadav was clinging to life in the pediatric intensive care unit, James saw how the doctors treated his son as more than just a patient. To them, he was also a child.
4: One day, the doctor in charge of the unit announced that he was going to take Nadav outside. This sounded absolutely ridiculous. He was intubated. He was in critical condition. It took 45 minutes to get him from his room to the elevator down the hall. But it was such a precious gift. Not out of pity or palliative care, but because he recognized that to heal is human. To feel the wind in your hair, touch leaves, smell flowers, to watch your brothers play, to be together as a family. It was an amazingly human thing to do.
1: In a minute, how James and his family got their incredibly sick child back to the U.S. from Australia for an experimental procedure, and how James managed to balance his trust in medicine while advocating for his son. I'm Manoush Zomorodi, and you're listening to the TED Radio Hour from NPR. Stay with us.
5: On the next Delmarva Today, Maryland lawmakers approve a measure that could lead to the elimination of the sole Republican congressional district. Petition to bring back collective bargaining to Salisbury is certified for the ballot. And big corporate law firms weigh in on the Delaware elections. That's this Friday at noon on WSDL and WESM.
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1: It's the TED Radio Hour from NPR. I'm Manoush Zomorodi. Today on the show, honest conversations about the limits of medical treatments. James Robinson is the author of More Than We Expected, a memoir that tells the story of his third son, Nadav, who was born with a serious heart defect. We were just hearing how Nadav's health took a sharp turn while the family was on a trip to Australia. Nadav was intubated, in no shape to travel, and the doctors said they'd done all they could do, so the family was stranded there. That was until James's wife, Tali, read about a procedure being done in Philadelphia that could possibly be a lifeline.
3: There was a doctor in Philadelphia who was pioneering a new procedure, and it was from one of the greatest hospitals in the U.S., right? Mm-hmm. And so what was interesting about that is I don't think anybody else would have found that as an option if my wife did not read medical journals. And the reason she read medical journals was because we were looking for absolutely everything that we needed to know to let this kid survive.
1: I mean, that seems kind of crazy. Your wife, to be clear, is not a physician.
3: But the dissemination of information in, I can only speak to pediatric cardiology, is it's not haphazard, but it takes time to disseminate. This was a procedure that had been done on less than a dozen patients. So this was not something that had been accepted. I don't think it was even accepted in the hospital that they were doing it at. It was something that was experimental, right? Huh. And I think, you know, many medical professionals are obviously cautious about the things that they adopt because the stakes are so high.
1: Suddenly, there was a flicker of hope for Nadav. But traveling thousands of miles to get him back to the U.S. was complicated.
3: So his doctors in Australia and the doctors at Children's Hospital of Philadelphia did a lot of amazing work to actually plan out the logistics of getting a kid this sick home. This was the furthest they had ever transported somebody this sick. They arranged to have a specially equipped Gulfstream 3 take off from Philadelphia with an incredible attending physician, two nurses, and a respiratory therapist. They flew from Philadelphia to Oakland, Oakland to Hawaii, Hawaii to Fiji, Fiji to Sydney. It was miraculous. You know, one of the nurses said, "Don't worry, we'll get your boy home." And then he unzipped his jumpsuit, and underneath was he was from North Carolina, and he was wearing a Greg Olsen jersey. Greg Olsen used to be a tight end for the Carolina Panthers, whose son also has a heart condition similar to our son's.
1: Oh,
3: and he had thought
1: wow.
3: to wear that under his jumpsuit, right? And he unzipped to show us. And we're like, who are these amazing, remarkable people? And it is so humbling, Manoush, to know that there are people who have chosen this as their profession, that have dedicated their careers to helping children like our son.
1: Wow, right.
3: But one of the problems with heart kids is that they drain into their lungs. They drain fluid, and he was draining 9 liters a day, which is hard enough to keep a kid alive in the hospital. They were going to do it in the flight, so they have
1: wow.
3: to replace the fluids with something called fresh frozen plasma. The doctors in Australia had come up with a system of defrosting it at various stages throughout the flight so that they could replace his fluids. The issues with like things like taking fentanyl across country lines, right, and cross borders. I mean, that's hugely complicated. You know, the boy's visas had run out by this point, so we actually had to get the Australian border security involved. So the logistics in this were insane, but they got him home, and that was as much him as it was them. I remember when the doctor from the U.S. arrived, she said, "Should we sedate him?" And the doctor in Australia said, "No, I'd avoid that unless you absolutely need to, because he's likely to surprise you." And that reflected the fact that he had gotten to know our son medically, right? That he knew how he reacted to certain things. He knew how tough he was. He knew what he could tolerate and not tolerate. And he was passing that knowledge on to the doctor, something that was not on his chart, but something that he felt in a very human way.
1: Was Nadav able to communicate with you at all at this point? He was on oxygen, right?
3: He learned to talk while intubated, which was insane.
1: Wow.
3: There was a speech therapist who showed up at her bedside. And we were like, why? Because this is a kid who's intubated and sedated. And we said, why are you here? No offense. And she said, well, because he can't talk. And she said, well, he can still communicate. She taught him how to communicate using his eyes, just pointing to the book he liked just by using his eyes. And then she taught him how to blow bubbles. And that was because she wanted to teach him how to speak. This is a kid who's intubated. And she taught him how to speak, like he could croak through his intubation, which was the tube, which was insane. Talking is important, right? Like being with your family is important.
4: The procedure in Philadelphia was successful. Nadav was no longer in critical condition, but his underlying issues persisted. The biggest problem was that there was still some fluid in his lungs and we couldn't leave until it cleared. We spent 6 months in Philadelphia waiting for that lung to clear. In that time, Nadav learned to walk again, to talk again, to eat again, to smile again. We took him outside as much as possible. We wanted him to feel like a kid again because we knew how important it was to help him heal. That lung did not clear. No matter what the doctors tried, they were completely baffled. Eventually, they decided to try a last-ditch procedure to address his lymphatic system, something that nobody quite understood. And thankfully, it worked. His lungs cleared. We were under no illusions about his condition. He still had a single ventricle. His body had actually grown all sorts of new connections, hoping to rebalance his circulation. And while I was amazed that his body was finding ways to heal itself, we knew it was unsustainable.
1: You actually sent Nadav to school, which you didn't get to talk about in your TED Talk. Can you tell me why you decided he should go to kindergarten, despite how tough it would be?
3: We wanted him to live as long as possible, and we also wanted his life to be full, right? And, you know, four-year-olds, five-year-olds should be in kindergarten, right? Like, that's just a normal thing to do. So we decided when we got back from Philly after 6 months to enroll him in the kindergarten, the public school across the street from our house. Nadav was not in great shape, even though he had sort of learned to walk again and write again. Like, he was on oxygen, supplemental oxygen, which meant that he had an oxygen tank that went everywhere, and he had a nasal cannula, these two things in his nose that gave him the oxygen he needed to breathe. And so our first meeting with the staff at the school was a little fraught. You know, like, I think they wanted to help, but this is probably the sickest kid any of them have seen in their lives. Especially, like, the poor school nurse must have been looking forward to a year of skinned knees, right? And all of a sudden she's handed the world champion cardiac kid.
2: Yeah.
3: and this conversation was a little tense because there's a lot of logistics you have to work out. Who's going to take him to the bathroom? Who's going to take him upstairs? This sort of thing. But the teacher who would be in charge of him at one point looked over to me when it was especially tense and said, "Don't worry, we're human." And at that moment, I knew we were in good hands. She asked actually to come a little late to school so that she would have the time to explain to his classmates what was going on. And most parents or adults, when they see a kid with a nasal cannula, like, completely freak out. Like, it's all they will ever see. They will never be able to look past it. That's true of anybody in a wheelchair or anything that's unusual. Adults have a really hard time with it. But kids, if you explain to them what the nasal cannula is for, that is, to give him oxygen that he needs to live, and this is what the teacher did, kids will accept it, and that reassures them, and then they'll look past it. They will not see that anymore. All they will see is the kid. And so he developed incredible friendships there.
8: I mean, I feel like the story doesn't end well, James, and I hate that, like, you have to keep telling it over and over again. Your son died. And I mean, it upsets me. I knew your son. I know your boys now. I know you and your wife well. I mean, as someone who was not with him every moment, it still came as a shock.
3: This is an interesting moment, Manoush, because this is not a difficult story for me to tell. It brings me great joy to tell this story because I'm able to share his life with other people in a way that hopefully makes an impact. And as a father, that's incredibly meaningful. I had known this when he was born, that this was a possibility, right? And in his 5 years, I had to wrestle with that a lot. right? There's this thing called anticipatory grief that I think anybody who has a kid feels, right? And you are grieving almost from the moment he's born in a way, even though you hope that he will live as long as he possibly could. And I think what had happened was, as a father, you feel the obligation to explain the world to your children, to tell them as much as possible. And I realized by this point that this was one thing I could not explain. This was something beyond my understanding. And so when the time came to tell the boys what had happened, I told them the truth, that he had died. And I trusted their strength and resilience to eventually be able to make sense of that, which is a very hard thing for any human to do. You know, it's not an easy thing by any stretch of the imagination to have to face this, but we all have to face it.
1: Since then, you've written a memoir and you spend a lot of time touring hospitals, talking to families of other patients, and especially talking to doctors. What do you tell them?
3: I've met hundreds and hundreds of people, clinicians, therapists, families. I've just met all these amazing people who are wrestling with these same issues. And I hear things that allow me then to take some of those ideas and share them with other medical professionals. And I think the ability to talk about medicine as an essentially human endeavor and all the implications therein is something that I think is not often taught in medical schools and does seem to have a big impact on those folks.
8: Like, what do you think the thing is that you say that surprises physicians the most?
3: I'll tell you the thing that I tell them that I think they need to hear the most, which is doctors have to be open and honest about what they don't know. They have to admit that there are limits to their knowledge, that a lot of these things are unpredictable and not as well researched or understood as they should be. And I think that's important for them to admit that, because it changes the dynamic between family and doctor to a point where you can both recognize that ambiguity as you make decisions. And I think doctors have a hard time doing that. And I understand why. You know, they'll be seen as not well-trained or incompetent you know, but I think there's a way of communicating that to families in a way that's reassuring and not devastating, right? Which is to say, here are the things we could try. Honestly, we don't know how they could turn out. In my experience, I tend to see things happening this way, but we don't really know what could happen. And this is a decision that we have to make together, I think is a very healthy thing to say to a family, rather than pretending you have all the answers.
8: Right. I mean, I talk to a lot of researchers. Did you find yourself ever caught up in this idea like, well, you know, innovation is and progress are so fast right now in medication and medical treatments and technology and gene therapies and all kinds of things. If we can just hang on, maybe there will be a breakthrough for us.
3: There is no doubt that medicine is advancing at a rapid pace. There are things that could have helped our son that exist today that did not exist 10 years ago. You realize that medical progress depends on people doing risky things, but not in like in a haphazard way, but in a way which is like, okay, you know, we've got to do something better than what we're doing now, and I think this might work, right? And so most of the things we take for granted now are derived from procedures like that. Our son was benefited from that. The reason he was able to leave Children's Hospital of Philadelphia was because of a lymphatic procedure, which is rarely done, which is not well understood at all, the lymphatic system or its effect on these kinds of patients. And so they're beginning to learn about this in part because they do procedures on children like ours and learn from that. Are they risky? Yes. Do parents need to understand what it means to take those risks? Yes. But it's not just some sort of magical technical innovation that's going to save this, that's going to help this. Although technology does help and investment in technology is hugely important, it's humans incrementally understanding these mysteries which are hidden to us and sort of working their way past them as best they could. The three surgeries that our son had are temporary. Hopefully kids in the future will never have to endure them. They're not fixes. They are elaborate hacks designed to twist the body's circulation into a stable state in the hopes that they can grow old enough to be eligible for a transplant or to be able to have a good chance at a transplant, I would say. But is there a magic bullet? Sure, maybe 80 years from now, somebody will be diagnosed with a single ventricle in utero and the doctor will say, we'll just take care of it before they're born. I'm sure that's going to happen. But Manush, I actually believe that as humans, we have to come to terms with the fact that there's things we will never understand. And this experience taught me that, that there is always a limit to what you can know. And I think the humility to accept that helps you cope with that, that terrifying reality in a way that allows you to live your life and find grace in the things about humanity that do matter and that are really important.
4: I've already told you how this story ends. Well, here it is. 5 months after we returned home, Nadav died. And when I held him in my arms that night, I felt all sorts of emotion, pain, sadness, grief. But the emotion I felt most of all was pride. Parents live for these moments of pride. Graduation, getting married, having kids. I realized that many of these things we would not experience with Nadav. But in his 5 years together, we experienced as many moments of pride as most parents feel in a lifetime. And then it was time to tell his brothers the one thing I had always feared. When I think back to that moment, I think back to conversations I would have with my own father when I was young. We would go outside at late night and we'd look at the stars. He'd explain to me that we were seeing the stars as they were millions of years ago, that even though they appeared in the sky, some of them may no longer exist. I asked him what was between the stars, and he said, nothing. I refused to accept this. We argued about it endlessly. I could not imagine such a thing as nothing. My father's own father had died when he was just 16 years old. I grew up afraid of death, terrified of the concept of nothingness. And when it came time to tell Nadav's brothers that he had died, I felt the same sort of dread. As a father, I always felt it was my job to teach my children about the world. But until Nadav was born, I didn't realize how much our children teach us. Our 5 years together taught me what it means to be human. It revealed unexpected wonders. And it made me realize that there are some things we will never understand. And so when the time came, I told his brothers the truth as best I could. Your brother has died, I said, confirming against my will the empty darkness that surrounds every shining star. Thank you.
1: That was author James Robinson. His book is called More Than We Expected, 5 Years with a Remarkable Child. This interview was done in partnership with the team at TED Talks Daily. You can hear James's full talk and much more on the TED Talks Daily feed. Thank you so much for listening. This episode was produced by Matthew Cloutier, Avery Keatley, and TED Talks Daily's Lucy Little. It was edited by Katie Monteleone, Sanaz Meshkinpour, and me. Our production staff at NPR also includes Rachel Faulkner-White, Fio Guerin, Harsha Nahada, and James Delahousse. Our executive producer is Irene Noguchi. Our audio engineers were Damian Herring, Patrick Murray, and Ted Mebane. Our theme music was written by Ramtin Arablouei. Our partners at TED are Sal Khan, Logan McClure-Davda, Helen Walters, Roxanne Hilash, and Daniela Balarezzo. I'm Manoush Zomorodi, and you have been listening to the TED Radio Hour from NPR.
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0: Maryland General Assembly passes redistricting amendment aimed at eliminating the state's remaining congressional Republican. Petition drive to put a measure on the ballot to reverse the ending of collective bargaining for Salisbury City employees is certified. Big Delaware corporate law firms weigh in on the first state's elections, then a look at animal abuse on the Eastern Shore. And finally, the booming crop of podcasts. Brian Russo talks with an editor from Rolling Stone. You're listening to Delmarva Today. This is Don Rush. First it was Texas, then California, now it's Maryland. So the race is on for the redistricting fight that could reshape the House of Representatives. But for the Free State, what looms is the elimination of the last Republican congressional member in Maryland. That would be longtime incumbent Andy Harris. First district on the Eastern Shore was deliberately drawn to elect a Republican after Democrats eliminated the other GOP seat. The measure will now go on the ballot, and if approved, Democrats will try to redraw lines to create a totally blue congressional map. It would be most felt on the Eastern Shore, which is a bastion for Republican voters. First, we turn to Delmarva Public Media's Kevin Diaz for a look at the clash that occurred in Annapolis.
1: Delegate Cherie Sample Hughes knows what happened in Texas, where Republican legislators, urged on by President Donald Trump, designed and passed a redrawn congressional map aimed at gaining 5 seats in Congress.
2: I heard that quite a bit on the floor last night. We didn't leave till about 11:30 last night, so I feel like I have maybe flown to Texas and come back.
1: So now the great gerrymandering war of 2026 has come to Maryland, and particularly to the Eastern Shore, where Democrats hope to return the favor by redrawing the only remaining congressional district in the state represented by a Republican. That would be Andy Harris, whose district is as safe Republican as it gets, at least for now. Sample Hughes is the only Democrat in the Eastern Shore delegation to Annapolis, but she was a no vote in her party's effort to put a redistricting referendum to the voters in November. She looks at it not through a partisan lens, but through geography and culture.
2: There's some deep digging into my own personal thoughts of wanting to make sure and protect the fact that our rural communities matter, and I want to make sure that we're safeguarding it and to still be in the posture that we have a voice.
1: That voice, she believes, could be lost if the Eastern Shore's rural conservative district were to be absorbed into a more Democratic-leaning district on the other side of the Bay Bridge.
2: We could potentially lose our rural status, if you will, if we're to connect with the areas of Annapolis or Columbia. It just bodes with the whole argument that we must keep our rural way of life and make sure that we are able to do so.
1: Republicans in Annapolis balked at the proposed constitutional amendment, none more so than Delegate Tom Hutchinson from Cambridge.
3: If this constitutional amendment is passed, we will not have representation residing on the Eastern Shore.
1: Hutchinson went on to propose a referendum asking residents of the Shore's 9 counties if they would like to secede from the state of Maryland.
3: It will add a question on the November 2026 ballot to the people of the 9 Eastern Shore counties whether the Eastern Shore should secede from the state of Maryland.
1: He was voted down, but got a lot of headlines. Governor Moore made clear that Republicans in Texas and other states, goaded by Trump, have forced Maryland's hand to find some equilibrium in Congress.
4: The reason that we are here is because Donald Trump has forced us back here.
1: Maryland Republicans, however, pushed back hard, appealing to the public's general distaste for gerrymandering in politics. Here is Delegate Jesse Pippi speaking for the GOP House Conference in Annapolis.
5: Gerrymandering is wrong. It's wrong in Texas. It's wrong in Ohio. It's wrong in North Carolina. It's wrong when Republicans do it, and it's wrong when Democrats do it.
1: Pippi also argued that if the maps are redrawn to Democrat specifications, then Maryland Republicans, about 25 or 30% of the electorate, would have no representative in Congress.
5: And so we're going to end up in a state where millions of Marylanders have no voice.
1: But Maryland Senate President Bill Ferguson said that it will ultimately be decided in November when a referendum set in motion by the Democrats' bill takes place.
6: I would say they have the same exact responsibility as every other voter, be it an unaffiliated, a Democratic voter, or a Republican voter. This process allows for Marylanders to have a say in what their democracy looks like moving forward. You know, you look at what other states have done. They have not engaged their voters. They have done it unilaterally. They've done it through special processes. That's not what we're doing here.
1: For Cherie Sample Hughes and other Democrats on the Eastern Shore, the choice could be between their aversion to gerrymandering and their desire to join in the redistricting fight that Trump started back in Texas. For Delmarva Public Media, this is Kevin Diaz.
0: We now turn to Lynn Lazarick, founding editor and publisher of MarylandReporter.com, on the significance of the move by the democratically controlled General Assembly. So what was your overall impression of the debate that took place over redistricting?
7: I think it was just typical of what you would expect. The Republicans knew what was going on, and they did their best to slow it down, to just make it difficult to pass. But the Democrats had the votes, and ultimately they carried the day, which is pretty much what the Republicans expected. It's the way a lot of things work in the Maryland General Assembly. So ultimately, it allows the Democratic majority to make changes in the congressional district if it passes. And most constitutional amendments pass. This one will look pretty benign. There was just an announcement of a Democratic group to fight for its passage. And it's hard to see whether anybody who is opposed to it can put much effort into getting a no vote.
0: Do you think that the way they have constructed this, that they'll avoid the idea that they're eliminating the last Republican congressional district, at least that's the aim, and rather portray it as something that's far more benign? I mean, do you think there's this sort of, I don't know whether it's bait and switch exactly, but people may not understand what the end game is?
7: Exactly right, because the language will look fairly benign. It doesn't say flat out, this allows us to gerrymander even more than we have in the past. And quite rightly pointed out that the Democratic majority in the Assembly has been gerrymandering districts for several decades, but they really had a problem with Judge Lynn Battaglia's opinion that forced them to change several years ago. But nobody actually challenged her opinion. She's a retired Court of Appeals judge. Now we call it the Supreme Court. So a retired Supreme Court judge and issued an opinion, but nobody objected to it. So the language that will be on the ballot, it doesn't change how legislative districts are drawn. I mean, you could argue about the original opinion that led them to do this, but it doesn't actually change anything. It simply allows them to do what they're likely to do next year with the new legislature.
0: Is it possible that they could say, get this passed, draw new lines, and yet have the courts say, no, the new lines aren't right, whether it's because there's no Republican congressional district? I mean, is it possible that they could go through all this process and in the end the courts say, nope, the plan you want that would give you all eight is not enough?
7: The thing is, if the amendment passes, it removes Maryland courts from reviewing the congressional districts. The only place that the congressional districts could be challenged would be in federal court, and that has never been very successful. The federal courts said, and the Supreme Court has said, these are political decisions and we don't have any right to look at this. So the amendment as it's drawn removes the Maryland courts from reviewing the process.
0: So initially, I think it was the president of the Senate, I think, opposed doing this. What do you think made him change his heart?
7: Well, hard to say. His fundamental argument was that to do what they wanted to do was going to be challenged in Maryland courts, and it would be a very messy process, and it might not work. This actually removes his objections. The way he framed his objection to redrawing was the only reason he opposed it was that it could be challenged in court, and this constitutional amendment removes the reason that it could be challenged.
0: Is there a possibility that they could dilute, say, other districts that are Democratic and make those more competitive?
7: Actually, that was one of Ferguson's arguments, and it actually does make some other districts more competitive. But on the other hand, given the heavy Democratic registration, it's unlikely that these districts would become Republican, especially with Donald Trump in the White House. That has really changed the dynamic and the attitude that centrist Democratic voters that might have considered voting for a moderate Republican like Larry Hogan, although there are Democrats who would say he's not a moderate at all, but Larry Hogan is not likely to win any of these districts while the MAGA Republicans are in charge of the Republican Party.
0: Lynn Lazarick, founding editor and publisher of MarylandReporter.com, the passage of the redistricting bill in the Maryland General Assembly that could end the remaining Republican congressional district. 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This is Don Rush.
8: 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That's Q-L-A-R-A-N-T.
0: The move to reinstate collective bargaining for Salisbury City employees is on its way to the ballot box. You're listening to Delmarva Today. This is Don Rush. The Wicomico County Board of Elections has certified the petition to put the measure on the ballot. There were over 7,000 signatures, out of which 6,000 were found to be valid. That's twice as many that was needed and crossed traditional political lines in the community. Meanwhile, Mayor Randy Taylor, who initiated the end of collective bargaining, said he was committed to ensuring the process is transparent. Return to Jared Schablein, chair of Shore Progress, who has been instrumental in the petition drive. So, Jared, were you surprised?
9: No, not at all. We had support from every single district in the city of Salisbury, from every racial, demographic, economic background. We had people from all over the city that all came together and agreed that, you know, we believe our first responders and city workers should have collective bargaining rights.
0: So one of the things that struck me is that you obviously not only had traditional progressive, but you also had the fire people and the police people as well, which seems to run the gamut in terms of just simply their political orientation, whether Republican, Democrat, or otherwise.
9: Yeah, we brought people together from across the political spectrum, which was really nice to see in this day and age. I have to say, I am very thankful for people like Brandon Records and the other folks at the Firefighters Union, the Career Firefighters. You know, they have been serving our community for a very long time at lower pay than some of the other fire stations like Ocean City, Annapolis have offered. Yet they still show up to work every day. You know, they've built this legacy of service, and I'm glad that they're finally seeing firsthand just how much support from the community that they do have, and I'm excited that we're going to continue to work on addressing some of those issues that they've been dealing with.
0: Now, I understand that there could be some kind of challenge to this in the courts, so that at least that's what people are talking about and how it was collected in terms of the signatures. What's your response to that? What do you think that future holds? I mean, and if there is some court action, could that then delay this?
9: To my knowledge, and we've been in contact with various legal teams of our own, there's no legitimate legal challenge to this. You know, we're excited to have this on the ballot, and we're excited to have the residents of Salisbury have the final say on this. I mean, look, over 7,000 people signed this petition, 5,818 of which were, you know, everything was correct and verified. You know, this is not a controversial issue in any stretch of the imagination in the sense of where people feel. You know, I think instead of wasting more money on potential lawsuits, the city should be doing what its residents actually want. So I'm not concerned about any legal challenge. I think there's been some people who, a very small group, who has been upset that they expected this petition to fail, and it didn't. And instead of just saying, hey, maybe I was incorrect, maybe I, you know, misread the temperature of what our residents are wanting, they're just trying to shift the goalposts a little bit and say, well, you know, this will stop it, which is sad, to be honest with you.
0: Do you think that this issue is going to have electoral implications for those people who are on the city council or even the mayor?
9: I think so, yeah. I mean, look, we got over 1,000 signatures in every single district, and the voters who we were knocking on their doors opened the door and knew exactly what was going on and knew exactly that, you know, their city council member and the mayor was against this and tried to take away collective bargaining. I mean, look, these folks are going to have to answer for turning their back on first responders and working families during a time where economic hardship is at its highest that it's been in quite a while, maybe since 2008. And then, you know, in a time where we need to be investing in our first responders in the city of Salisbury, we've had issues like carjacking rings. We've had issues with, you know, struggling to retain firefighters and police officers. They made a bad call. I'm hoping that they will take ownership and say, hey, look, we got it wrong. We apologize. Moving forward, we're not going to do this. I think that would go a very long way in modern politics for a politician to admit they were wrong for a change, but we'll see what happens. And if they don't want to go that route, then I think the voters will continue to have their say during next election.
0: Jared Schäblein, chair of Shore Progress, on the successful validation of signatures on a petition drive to reverse the end of collective bargaining for Salisbury employees. 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This is Don Rush.
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0: Delaware corporate law firms have moved into this year's primary elections with an advertising blitz to push back against a rising tide of a progressive movement. You're listening to Delmarva Today. This is Don Rush. They formed two interconnected political organizations who have launched mailers and digital ads to defend lawmakers friendly to their interests. This comes on the heels of SB 21, which restricts shareholder lawsuits against the state's corporations. In particular, they have aimed to buttress State Representative Krista Griffith, who was a leading sponsor of the measure, against her challenger, Rob Bonson. In our partnership with Spotlight Delaware, we turn to Deputy Editor Carl Baker, who has been digging into this story. So first of all, Carl, why don't you explain to us Senate Bill 21, because that seems to be one of the key pieces of the story around which everything else seems to revolve.
1: I think the best way to do that is to go back a little bit and just talk about what the role is of Delaware's corporate law. There is, within companies, you have shareholders and you have executives, and there can be a push and pull in the interests of each, or what the executives want to do and what the shareholders want to do. When there is a dispute between those, that's often settled in Delaware's courts, regardless of the company, whether it's based in Silicon Valley or other places in the world, as long as it's domiciled legally in Delaware. Essentially, SB 21 limits the ability, in many cases, of shareholders to bring those kinds of challenges against those companies.
0: So we have this law. It gets passed, obviously. But it seems to foment, I guess, a number of organizations that certainly support it. One is obviously Alliance to Protect Delaware's Future. How did that come about?
1: It emerged last year in March, I believe. We saw it at the time through its website, through, frankly, sponsored content purchased at Spotlight Delaware. I think that's the first time I heard the name. And then just other kind of general advocacy during this controversy over SB 21. I've learned since that Deputy Chief of Staff in the Governor's Office, prior to its creation, he had urged the corporate defense bar to become more basically politically active directly with citizens, with residents, as opposed to just lobbying lawmakers or the governor's office, lobby the people themselves in Delaware. Not long after that, this entity emerged. It was actually created, though, by a California attorney who engages in all sorts of political campaigns out there.
0: The other piece of this is First State Future PAC, Political Action Committee.
1: Right.
0: Tell me then how they come about in tandem with the Alliance.
1: They were formed, according to an IRS filing and the campaign finance filings, earlier this spring. Initially, it wasn't totally clear. It's still not completely clear, their relationship with the Alliance to Protect Delaware's Future, but it became more clear over time. They drew donations from the same five leading law firms whose attorneys were key members, were the five members of the Alliance. So there was a clue there that they were acting in tandem, if not even kind of the same operation. Frankly, just their mailers look very similar in scheme and who they support. And then last month, there was even more evidence when we saw that the donations that came into First State Future PAC, a portion of them went out to the Alliance to Protect Delaware's Future. Now, it's important to note we don't know the totality of the Alliance's donations because they're not a registered political committee in Delaware, and they're a 501c4, which means that's a nonprofit entity that's not required to disclose its donors. We know that some of that Alliance's money came from

0: clients are very carefully worded in the sense that they don't explicitly advocate for voting for a candidate. That's important because there's campaign law that says if you say vote for this person, then all of a sudden you're subject to several new regulations. So the ads from the Alliance to Protect Delaware's Future are effectively just saying thank you to these favored candidates that they have. These candidates had done this last year or this or that, and they're encouraging the folks who receive their mailers to say thank you to them. Now, the First State Future PAC is more of a traditional political action committee where it's saying vote for this person, or in two cases, don't vote for these two candidates.
1: Now, I understand that they don't actually address the corporate law issue, but rather go after other issues.
0: In their mailers or the Google ads or the Facebook ads that I've seen, they don't talk about SB 21 and the ones I've seen, they don't talk about corporate law generally. They talk about kitchen table issues, affordability, health care. There's references to Donald Trump, given that pretty much all of these ads are in favor of Democrats. So fighting Donald Trump, as they characterize them, or Donald Trump's policies, I should say, they're all pretty standard fare for your middle-of-the-road Democratic candidates.
1: Now, also, we have the companies that they represent. You emphasize, for instance, the Silicon Valley. I mean, is that a generalized theme in terms of the particular sector, or is this something that's much broader than just simply that sector?
0: Two-thirds of the Fortune 500 are domiciled legally in Delaware, and the corporate defense bar represents the companies that are domiciled there. So it's well beyond Silicon Valley. Now, the reason why you kind of focus on Silicon Valley is because companies there have been the loudest voices in the last 2 years calling for changes to Delaware's corporate law, or in the case of Elon Musk, calling for moving his own companies and calling on other companies to do the same because of what they say are, he would argue, are unfair facets of the law and of the judges who serve on Delaware's court.
1: So what's then been the reaction, particularly from the candidates that they have targeted? Who are they? What have they had to say?
0: They're highlighting the fact that this is kind of a big money campaign, at least. And when we say big money, it's important to note this is big money for little Delaware. This was in California, a $1 million campaign wouldn't be much. But for Delaware, $1 million spread around a dozen or so races is enough money to sway that race. It significantly influenced that race. So they're pointing out that, hey, this is a big industry pushing for their own narrow interests, I think is the best way that they would argue. Now, one of the candidates, Wilmington City Councilwoman Sinead Darby, slyly said, well, at least they're giving me free publicity in ways that I wouldn't be able to afford myself. She's at least saying that it could backfire.
1: In these issue ads that they obviously are using against, say, the challengers, I guess, of some of the people you're talking about, are they saying that they are not liberal enough? Are they saying too liberal? I mean, do you get a sense about the campaign that way?
0: There's only two candidates they're directly opposing. The campaign against Councilwoman Sinead Darby is kind of just a standard attack campaign. I guess she owns a property in Wilmington and has some back property taxes on there. So they're saying, well, if she wants to tax you more, but won't pay her own taxes, whatever the validity of that claim is, I don't want to get into that. I didn't put it into the story because I thought it was kind of just too much of a back and forth, but she says because of the campaign, she has a GoFundMe page to help her pay for those back taxes, and people have been donating to that GoFundMe page because they saw those ads, she said, which is kind of interesting.
1: Well, what about the other candidate that you mentioned that's being targeted? What's the situation there? Are they going, again, after things about a candidate, or are they going after some particular generalized set of issues?
0: To be frank, I have not seen those mailers that have gone against candidate Rob Bonson. No, I've seen them in campaign finance reports that they're spending to oppose him. I will say that that candidate, Rob Bonson, first he's challenging Krista Griffith, who was one of the chief proponents for SB 21, not only the sponsor, but kind of the most vocal chief proponent on the House floor last year. And his own campaign and his website don't speak to Delaware's corporate law directly, an approach that does not defer to kind of the wishes of the corporate bar as much as I think the supporters would of SB 21 would.
1: So the challenger in that particular race does raise this corporate issue.
0: In fact, he recently did this video series with Charles Elson, who's a retired UD professor, who last year was one of many prominent opponents to SB 21. And Rob Bonson has kind of gotten together with him in recent months and did this video series where they've talked about the corporate law and what Elson's concerns were with it and such. So.
1: Then we have Working Families Party, I guess it is, which said it wasn't surprised.

0: What kind of role do they see in themselves in all of this?
1: Well, they have been the group that's been fielding candidates for a few years now who have, I think it's fair to say, have surprisingly been winning races. Most notably, WFP candidate beat the then Speaker of the House, Valerie Longhurst. And so the group itself has become a known political force, and they have this new slate of candidates that are challenging many of these folks who are being supported by this campaign.
0: So finally, in terms of the franchise, and I recently actually read a book a few years ago about the significance of this, and one suggests that the franchise is really the only thing that Delaware has. Now, I'm not sure that's completely true, but it is a big chunk of the economy. Explain to me how this came about or what your understanding of it is at this point.
1: It came about over many years and evolved, I would say, gradually. In the 80s, there was a big boost with Governor Pete DuPont, who passed a series of bills. It not only increased the credit card industry here, but it also boosted kind of the corporate franchise. But then every year, and this leads into what we're talking about, SB 21, the state has not just done one thing. It's just every year there has been amendments to Delaware's corporate law that were generally, at least before 2023 or 2024, were always passed without any conversation, really. It was just legislators got a proposal from the corporate bar. They submitted it to legislators. One of the legislators sponsored it, and they passed it. But they rubber stamped is really the right way to say it. And because of that, those law changes were seen as favorable by attorneys, by the companies themselves. So it built on itself, and more and more companies decided to domicile here over the years. And it became very large, over 2 million companies. And now it accounts for at least a couple billion dollars of Delaware's general fund.
0: Spotlight Delaware Deputy Editor Carl Baker on the efforts by the state's law firms to engage in this year's election campaigns. 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This is Don Rush.
2: 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That's Q-L-A-R-A-N-T.
0: It started with neighbors' noise complaints about a suspected pet breeding business in Sharptown on Maryland's Eastern Shore. You're listening to Delmarva Today. This is Don Rush. Led to a visit on July 17th by the Waucomico County Animal Control officers and sheriff's deputies with warrants. Ended with a seizure of 43 dogs of various breeds, 3 cats, 5 chickens, and a turtle. The pets are being adopted, but officials say raids like this are distressingly common. The Delmarva Public Media's Kevin Diaz talked with Kim Nock, head of the Waucomico County Animal Control, and executive director of the Humane Society of Waucomico County.
3: In general, you keep hearing these stories about these big puppy mills.
4: Problem is they don't normally show people where they're actually doing the breeding. When someone's interested in a dog that they've posted, they clean that dog up and they take it to a different location. A lot of these people are not meeting people where these dogs are bred. They're meeting them in other places. And they're using aliases on Facebook as well. So it's really hard for animal control to find people when they're using aliases on Facebook.
3: So the customer, the buyer, doesn't really know the conditions that lie behind how that animal was bred.
4: Exactly. A much nicer location.
3: How do I make sure that I'm not contributing to this problem?
4: Right. You should insist on seeing both parents of the dog, and you should insist on seeing where the dog is actually staying.
3: As opposed to just like meeting somebody
4: at Walmart. We're also vetting our adopters as well. And then you know that you're adopting something that's safe to adopt. I think we've had a lot of stories lately about people getting dogs off of Facebook. Then they bring the dogs home. They don't get along with their dogs. This is the exact reason why we insist on doing meet and greets with the other family pets. We require every person in the household to come and meet the dog because we've had dogs that at times do not like specific people, unfortunately. It's either a man thing, a uniform thing, a hat thing. So we want to make sure that everybody in the family is safe and in agreement and that their pets are safe.
3: Is there anything that we can do as a society, laws that you would like here in Maryland or everywhere?
4: I would like to see that anyone is operating as a rescue, whether or not they are a 501c3 or not. If they're operating as a rescue, calling themselves a rescue, operating as a breeder or selling animals, that they are mandatory that they have a license. Right now in the county code, you only have to have a breeder's license if you're breeding more than 5 litters a year, or you have more than 5 unspayed females.
3: That sounds like a lot of litters.
4: I think it's according to how many animals you have, how many litters, you know, that is.
3: So registration, some kind of registration.
4: Some sort of registration, some sort of nationwide animal cruelty registration would be very helpful.
3: In Delaware, didn't they just pass a law, was it last year, that they created like a public register?
4: They are in the process of doing that, but it needs to be a nationwide registry, not just in your state, unfortunately. These people tend to move around a lot.
3: Yeah, and we don't have that in Maryland.
4: We don't have that here in Eastern Shore. No, and we don't even have, animal control has to have consent to go on a property from the owner unless we have good, viable information that says that there's something nefarious going on.
3: So it's like any other kind of suspected criminal activity. You need a warrant of some kind.
4: You need a warrant, yes.
3: It's basically a law enforcement issue. And that's the issue here with this case that's under investigation now.
4: We did not need a warrant to go on this property. The Sheriff's Department was serving a warrant on someone that was working on the property.
3: This case is still ongoing. It's under investigation.
4: It's still ongoing. The charges have not been pressed yet.
3: We're not naming anybody here.
4: I'm not naming anybody yet.
3: Right.
4: It will all come out in due time.
3: What is the nature of the charges that are being investigated?
4: More about the way the animals were being kept, improper housing, failure to provide.
3: They're criminal statutes, presumably.
4: They are criminal.
3: But so for the public, I mean, your advice is be really careful about who is the provider of your next pet.
4: If they're not willing to do meet and greets with your animals, you should not be bringing an animal into your home without knowing that it gets along with your other animal. Of course, you may not get the full scope at first, but you're going to have a pretty good idea. So this is more the problem of people getting animals off of Facebook. And I'm not saying don't get an animal off of Facebook, because there's so many animals to rehome that us shelters and us rescues, we can't handle all of those animals. But just do your own vetting.
3: So not everybody who's out there on the market, the private market, is necessarily a bad actor.
4: Not necessarily. No.
3: Unfortunately, some are.
4: Some are.
3: What kind of help do you need here?
4: So I will tell you, the donations have come in so fast and furious that we're having trouble even storing them right now. So monetary donations would be most helpful. We are in the process of plans to build a new shelter. We have run out of space here, and we need something that's much more efficient to work out of. So those monetary donations are going to go a long way to getting us to our goal.
3: Been overwhelmed in the last couple of weeks in terms of people wanting to adopt pets, or people bringing in food and supplies or what have you.
4: We've been overwhelmed with surrender dogs, but we have gotten a lot of donations. The food and stuff like that, we're good on. The blankets, all that stuff, we're pretty good on right now. We need the dog walkers, definitely. Every single day, all of our dogs get out 3 times a day, and we rely on the public to come and help us do that, as our staff can't do all of that and do all the cleaning that
3: they have.
4: So
3: anybody can volunteer at any time?
4: Yes. Any day that we're open, we start dog walking at 11 o'clock.
3: And there are places for people to walk here?
4: Oh, yeah. We've got a great place to walk.
3: Is this fairly new?
4: No. This building's about 30 years old. It was built to be a kill facility, so there was no worrying about disease spreading or saving animals at that point.
3: What's the difference between a kill and a no-kill facility?
4: Oh, that's a great question. So if you're a no-kill facility, you have to have an average per year of a 90% live release rate. You are supposed to be euthanizing for temperament that does not make a dog safe to put out for adoption, or medical issues that you cannot fix. The dog is not going to have quality of life. We actually do have a 90% live release rate. We have had a 90% live release rate for the last three, four, five years. I've been the director for 7 years at this point. That is not my focus. My focus is not no-kill, because I find a lot of issues with the no-kill model. There's a lot of animals that sit and suffer because they don't want a euthanasia strike on their record against them. That's not something. We call ourselves a humane shelter, and that's all I'm interested in, is being humane to these animals. And there are times when euthanasia is the best option, and it's not a horrible option.
3: You had the Humane Society, but you also had the
4: animal
3: county
4: control. County animal control.
3: Those are two different jobs, aren't they?
4: Those are two very different, and I have to separate myself. I'm either talking to you as an animal control officer with my badge and my vest, or I'm talking to you as the head of the Humane Society. And they are two very different jobs, and people get very confused about what both of our jobs are. If I can say, the Humane Society does not investigate animal cruelty in any way. The most that we can do is forward you to an animal control officer. So please, if you know of some animal cruelty issues, don't call the Humane Society. We are not the entity to handle that. We just house the animals when they get brought in. Now I get to cross over and I get to do both on both sides. And I think people get very confused about that and they get very angry because they think that the Humane Society should be stepping in and doing this and that. And that's not our job. It's not our jurisdiction. We have no authority to do what people think that the Humane Society can do.
3: How long have you been doing this?
4: It'll be 8 years, August 5th.
3: A job of love and passion?
4: It's a job of love and passion and irritation. And I could not be prouder of what our shelter does, what we do here, the amount of volunteers that we have here that step in. And I could not be more proud of our community because they always step up and help when we put that call out.
3: No, you're overwhelmed right now. dealing with the fallout from the animals are being adopted. Is that
4: Oh, absolutely. So the problem was not with the physical condition of the animals. It was strictly with the way the animals were being kept. We have a few little medical issues that we have to deal with, but nothing major, nothing that makes the dogs not adoptable right away. And we've had over 200 applications for these dogs. Now, we did send a few to other shelters because we did not have room. So we needed to get them out as quickly as we could. But we also had 30 of our own dogs removed from the shelter and put out into foster homes just to make space to hold these animals.
3: Thank you so much, Kim Knott. Appreciate your time. Really do.
4: You're welcome.
0: Delmarva Public Media's Kevin Diaz talking with Kim Knott, head of the Waccamaw County Animal Control and Executive Director of the Humane Society of Waccamaw County. 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

0: Welcome back to Delmarva Today. I'm Brian Russo. At the beginning of this year, the publication Podcast Statistics, which as the name indicates, tracks global trends and data in the world of podcasts, estimated that there's over 4.5 million of them globally, with about 500,000 of those considered to be actively creating new content. Some might say that's an overly saturated market, with everyone from Joe Rogan to the average Joe chasing a growing audience that now exceeds 158 million listeners per month here in the U.S. and almost 600 million monthly listeners globally. The podcast industry is now estimated to be worth just under $40 billion. But as my next guest will tell you, starting a podcast is most definitely a labor of love at the beginning, even if you're backed by a well-known brand. Joseph Hudak is the deputy editor of Rolling Stone magazine. He's been based in Nashville for well over a decade, and when the idea was hatched to capture the growing popularity of Nashville's music scene by creating a podcast under the iconic Rolling Stone name, he called his buddy, director Steve John, who's a well-known film and music video director who splits his time between Nashville and Lewis, Delaware. What they created was the Rolling Stone Nashville Now podcast, which on most weeks is set in a tiny rustic cabin in East Nashville that belongs to director Steve.
1: Check, 1, 2. All right. Let's roll it. 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
0: The cabin helps them leverage the growing popularity of adding video to podcast platforms. And for the artists they interview, it creates a bit of a cool vibe that most podcasts really just don't have. I spoke to them, ironically, on the year anniversary of the podcast, as they're planning to now take it on the road, as they'll be doing a live taping at the Freeman Arts Pavilion in Selbyville on August 11th, featuring an interview and performance from critically acclaimed singer-songwriter Maggie Rose. Joseph Hudak began by talking about how the rapid growth of the podcast really all stems from he and director Steve's rabid love of music and their growing personal friendship.
1: We have this great funny saying that Steve said, which I just think describes the ethos and the aesthetic, as the kids say today, of the Nashville Now podcast. And that's like, we have an idea on one night, and 2 days later, there's this person is standing in the cabin living room. And that speaks to both Steve's connections and my connections and the level of trust that artists have with us. And also it speaks to Nashville and the community here and how giving and wanting to sit and have real conversations. That's been kind of like our North Star.
2: 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Everybody seems to have a show or a podcast. Everyone is trying to get on multiple platforms. You know, Rolling Stone is a name synonymous with music and high level music writing, and basically is the Mount Rushmore of music journalism. But the podcast platform is reasonably new. When you guys were putting this together, I know it was very back of the napkin, and if you build it, they will come. When did you guys first realize, was there a particular episode where you thought, okay, this is moving us out of the waters of sort of swimming with every other podcast, and maybe we're creating something special here? Steve, for you.
3: That's a great question.
1: I'd love to hear your answer to that, Steve.
3: Well, early on, I think when Gavin Adcock came on, who, you know, probably does not align with Joe and I in a lot of ways, but was actually very, very kind, very polite, came into the cabin and sat down, had a great conversation. But there was a moment where he said, I don't think Zach Bryan is a very good person. Mm-hmm. And I kind of remember the quietness in the room and going like, that's a viral moment. Like the minute that thing drops, it's going to start reshaping what this podcast is.
4: I think Zach Bryan puts on a big mask in his day-to-day life. And sometimes he can't help but rip it off and show his true colors. I don't know if Zach Bryan's really that great of a person.
1: Yeah, well, I think it's safe to say you probably won't be opening shows for him.
4: I ain't worried about it.
3: And we still didn't fully know what we were doing, I think, in that moment. Sure. Right, Joe? Like, we were doing it, but, you know, we just kind of had the room lights on. It was very simple, which is kind of what Rolling Stone even said, they're like, it's fine, just in the room. Mm-hmm. And I think at that moment, and that clip did go very viral to the point where Zach Bryan climbed the fence going after Gavin Adcock. Not saying we're fully responsible. That was a brouhaha eating of itself.
1: We should, Steve, if you don't mind, we should just give everyone just an idea, because some listeners may not know who these principals are.
3: Yeah.
1: Gavin Adcock is an up and coming country singer. He's very much he knows how to create viral moments. He is outspoken and has said a lot of things, from saying that Beyonce is in country music to what Steve just said about Zach Bryan. Of course, Zach Bryan, one of the biggest country slash American roots rock and roll artists out there today. So they had this beef. Gavin Adcock has been kind of like a WWE heel in country music to a degree. And I think, to Steve's point, I think that is, in fact, the episode, because we knew with him coming in, we were going to have to push him a little bit about his comments about Beyonce. And he said something to me about, like, well, you know, if you're going to come to a Gavin Adcock show, you have to know what you're in for. And I said, well, wait a minute, what do you mean by that? I said, is everyone welcome at a Gavin Adcock show? And so I think that willingness for us to push back and kind of, you know, keep him on his toes, not to be combative and not to be aggressive in any way, but just to really have a proper conversation about giving him the opportunity to explain himself and explain that comment. You know, I said about the North Star being just kind of like, well, actually, I'll just say it here. The North Star of this podcast has always been that it's not going to be a press release podcast. I didn't want artists to come in and just recite their talking points, what they're shilling, what they're selling, when the album's coming out. It just, mm-hmm. You can get that anywhere. So we need real human connection on this podcast. And I think that's why, if I may say, it's succeeded. You know, we've been getting those moments. We've had multiple male country artists cry on the podcast. And that's been, you know, I kind of look at Steve during those moments and I'm like, this is it. We got it. And I'm proud of that. You know, I'm proud of what we're building in that respect, that it's not just, you know, another arm of the music industry machine, you know.
3: And that moment too, Brian, was like the amount of views that piled in. Also, I think kind of had Joe and I reshaped, we relit the cabin after that. Like it was like, okay, people are paying attention. And I think after that moment, more and more emails came in. Artists that have done music videos on the side are texting me. They're writing to Joe. And it was like, this is something real. So we really, again, we relit. We really looked at the way we were doing audio and thought, like, man, I mean, we got to keep leveling up. And it kind of turned the cabin into a character itself and a safe haven, really, for people to come into. And I think that history of the cabin and that feeling in there, you know, there's been people like Charlie Daniels stepping on its floors, Robert Altman, the filmmaker, and, you know, I think a whole vibe shift happened after that one, and it's been pretty amazing to watch.
2: 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I'm Brian Russo. We're speaking with director Steve John and Joseph Hudak. Joseph is the deputy editor of Rolling Stone and the host of the National Now podcast. Steve is also a producer, and you'll see his face on the podcast in a very cool fedora on most episodes. I do want to point to this moment and stay on it for just one second about the Gavin Adcock, because I remember trying to hear your early episodes and having a hard time finding them on Spotify and Apple platforms. And after that weekend, when that whole Zach Bryan, Gavin Adcock thing, I did not have that problem. And so the algorithms smiled kindly on you as a user or consumer of podcasts. But I also want to give you guys credit, because you could have just gone to chase the traffic with that. And you could have shaped your whole podcast into chasing viral moments. And I would argue that you did just the opposite. I mean, you have gone deep and spoken to artists that maybe aren't top of people's playlists or top of Billboard charts. You know, you're speaking, you know, with you know, Shooter Jennings was an episode I really enjoyed because you were speaking about him finding these lost tapes and bringing them to life of Waylon. You know, I thought the conversation with Kings of Leon was really interesting. The tribute that you guys did with after Todd Snyder passed away, the great folk singer, was really, really powerful. And so I think, you know, to your point, knowing that you had something in the room and that the room was kind of the thing that created these moments to have these conversations, it seemingly has built. And so week on week, every artist that's coming through, how are you guys pushing yourselves to get to a deeper level of connection with artists and allow listeners to be a part of that conversation?
1: I would say, well, listen, you know, it's always prep too, right? You want to be as prepped as you can, but it's just, I kind of want to ask the questions that I want to hear. You know, I want to hear the answers and the questions asked that I would want as a fan of music and whatnot. So I just kind of, do my prep, think about what it is that is really interesting about this particular artist. And I also want to give them the opportunity to say things that they may not often have the chance to say. You know, there's so much media training involved in, particularly in country music. Everyone is afraid of losing half of their audience by saying the wrong thing. And I think when you ask questions that no one has asked yet, I'll give you an example. My favorite probably is when we had Vince Gill on, and Vince Gill had just performed at the Kennedy Center Honors for George Strait. And this was after the president of the United States has kind of taken this assault on the Kennedy Center, wanting to put his name on it, overhauled the board, selected the honorees this year. And again, no offense to those honorees. Some of them are, I'm huge fans of, from Kiss to, of course, George Strait. But Vince Gill has earned a reputation for being such a kind-hearted human being. And I wondered, watching the show that night, if he had to think twice before saying yes, because he's in an awfully tight spot. His dear friend, George Strait, is asking him to perform for him at the Kennedy Center. Meanwhile, he's stepping onto a stage that is now at odds with everything that Vince Gill stands for. And so I asked him, did you have to think about saying yes when you were asked? And he did not hesitate in the least when he answered. He said, of course I did. And he gave us a very thoughtful answer about the lack of kindness that he sees in the current administration, and why he ultimately did say yes to sing for George. That, honestly, you know, we'll hang our hat on that. You're not getting that anywhere else in the country space. And I'm so grateful to Vince for being game to let us ask them that question.
3: I think that is also where the space comes in, Joe. I mean, don't you think, like for us, the importance of the vibe in the room, mm-hmm. and also we're pretty sweet human beings too. You know, like you said, you're not looking to be combative or start a fight in the room, because also it is our house, so that would be awkward.
1: If that would be awkward.
3: And maybe it'll happen one day. Who knows, Brian?
1: Yeah, we've been waiting for the jerk to show up, and they haven't shown up yet. So
3: it's been great, and it's been people from all over, politically, religiously. Mm-hmm. Like, it's pretty interesting. But I want to give Joe a lot of credit here too, Brian, because I'm an artistic maniac who has made a career being a music video director, where you have to have a lot of ideas quickly. And a big part of me coming to Nashville was always discovery. You know, Old Dominion, like, they weren't anywhere when I first met them and became friends with them, and just kind of knew something was going to crack with them. And when I find, sometimes there's artists like that that come into my world, and I tell Joe, I harass Joe, we should bring them on. And having the Rolling Stone name, he could easily say, No way. But he actually loves music and takes me seriously and says, yeah, let's do it. Let's bring them on and give them the platform, which is what Rolling Stone's legendary for, right? Discovering talent. And there's been a couple of people, like, I mean, Breland was already out there, but Breland and Brian Andrews is obviously a very opinionated guy. And really, those have been some of our favorite episodes together. We just leave the conversation going like, holy Yeah. You know what?
2: Well, right. You mentioned discovery, and you know, in the public radio world, music discovery is a big part on some of our stations here, and you know, not only discovering new bands, but also discovering genres of music that maybe you haven't been exposed to before, whether that's jazz or whether it's classical or whether that's bossa nova. But you know, in the space that we're in today, where there's what 100,000 songs that get released every week, it's harder and harder for artists to not only make a living but also get discovered. So you have all these platforms that are built around helping people discover music when there's so much quantity out there that it's harder and harder to do that. I think what's very different about this podcast is that it allows the people who are really serious about finding something, like, it connects on a different way, not just here's a playlist of new artists. It connects differently. And I wonder if that was a cognizant choice.
1: Everything is all about, is about the quality of it. And the quality does not necessarily mean an A-list superstar, right? Like, those two things are not necessarily the same all the time, right? For us, quality is, I should say, it's not only A-list superstars. Quality for us is whatever is really moving, you know, the needle for me personally, and moving the needle for Steve. I mean, he mentioned Brian Andrews. I mean, Brian on socials was just really fascinating to us from a cultural and political standpoint. The fact that you have this Missouri country singer who is, you know, very left leaning. And so that was interesting. Artists like Brian Dunn, who is out of New York. He is not what we would consider a country artist, but he's very much in the American roots music, rock and roll space, which of course goes hand in hand with what we do in Nashville. And so having Brian in, like, his record last year, Clams Casino, was my favorite album of the year. And to be able to bring him in when he came through Nashville and talk about his experiences in Nashville and in Americana music, it was great. That episode did really well for us. You know, and remember, the show is titled Nashville Now. It's not called Country Now. So we kind of open ourselves up to do a lot of things that may not even involve music. You know, we've talked a lot about going out and highlighting some of the cool events here in Nashville and turning those into little mini podcast episodes. One of our favorite, Director Steve, coming up, St. Patrick Swayze Day at a local watering hole here that we love, that celebrates all things Patrick Swayze. It's so niche. It's so cult. It's so wonderful. It's just one of those things that we kind of thought would play well on a podcast. We may do that this year. We'll see.
3: Yeah, we have to go on the road. We usually go anyway. So we do. Why wouldn't we bring the gear and just have
1: bring the gear, time? Film these people dressed as various Patrick Swayze movie characters, and it's kind of fun. You
2: know, well, it sounds like it'd be a great part of being a part of a crew, because that's a whole vibe in itself.
3: Come here for that one, Brian. But it also shows people in Nashville that they're probably not going to see, you know. Yeah. We've been here for a long time, and we kind of know all the little outskirts, the neighborhoods, the bars, and, you know, to be able to dive into the Centennial Bar and go to St. Patrick's Swayze Day, if you're here in Nashville for the weekend, what a great thing to do. Anybody can go to Broadway now. It's a very easy shopping. But if you venture out, and if we can take the podcast and really go to these bars. We have a couple episodes coming out that are, we actually filmed a little speakeasy. We went outside of the cabin, even though we missed it dearly. It's very hot in Nashville. The AC is a little shoddy at the cabin sometimes. So we went to a really cool new little speakeasy, and it's a pretty amazing thing. And the same way with the bands, like Joe was saying, you know, we get to have these artists where we have Vince Gill 1 week, and the next week we have Lombardi, who is a Nashville rock Beastie Boys meets the Rage Against the Machine. And then we have Shania Twain, but then we have Crystal Rose, who's a indie artist. And I'm really proud of the balance between, the A-list and the legends and the people that we think are going to blow up on the scene.
1: I am too. Yeah.
0: That was Joseph Hudak and Director Steve John, the producer and host of Rolling Stone's Nashville Now podcast. You can see them up close and personal at the Freeman Arts Pavilion on August 11th, featuring a live interview and performance from Maggie Rose, whose music you're hearing right now, by the way. 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

Wesley Stace on Strange Currency. That is a one last heist. And Wesley Stace getting ready to put out a brand new record right at the end of summer. Getting some help on that LP from his good friend David Nagler and some other long-term collaborators. Jed Bowden with you here on Strange Currency with lots more new music coming your way on this episode, including one from Ben Vaughn with the band Deer Tick. We'll also hear from Will Sheff, longtime member of Ankerville River, with a record called Extra Mile. We'll hear from the brother and sister duo from England, Penelope Isles, and their brand new record, Three. Right now, it's Jared Hart from the album The Midnight Motel. This is Room Keys.

Corner Shop, that is a Bounce and Salute featuring a Bubbly Car, the latest music from that British outfit. Beck before that, back with a new LP here in 2026, his first in several years. It's called Ride Lonesome. The tune is In the Night, and Jared Hart at the top from Bayonne, New Jersey. He's got a record on the horizon called The Midnight Motel. The song is Room Keys. Hart has said that he wrote a bunch of these songs around 2020, and when it came time to record them, he felt like he was a completely different person. He wasn't sure that he was going to release the record, but friends encouraged him, and might stand as one of his best releases to date. Jared Hart will talk about that on an upcoming episode of our podcast, Into Music, which you can find at the KMUW website or wherever you get your podcasts. Jed Bowden with you here on Strange Currency with selections on the horizon from Yard Act, the Black Drum Set out of Austin, Texas. We will also hear from Body Type from Australia and the legendary guitarist, record producer, and author Lenny Kaye out with his first ever solo LP at 79. It's called Going Local. Get to that a little bit later on. Right now, it's time for one from Quicksand. From the LP, Bring On the Psychics, this is the title tune.

0: Quicksand, that is a Bring on the Psychics title tune from that Veteran Acts latest LP. Record very much designed to be played live, according to the band. And we will definitely hear more music from Quicksand and that record coming up a little bit later on this episode of Strange Currency. New music still to come from the Mountain Goats. In fact, we'll get to a Mountain Goats tune right after this break.
1: 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Daytime highs approaching 92. This afternoon, under mainly sunny skies, winds out of the southwest 8 to 15 miles an hour. Partly cloudy skies tonight. Chance of thunderstorms. Lows dip down to about 76. That's a look at your forecast from Delmarva Public Media. I'm meteorologist Derek Height. Currently, it's 90 degrees.
2: Hi, I'm Leanne Hansen in Bethany Beach. 50 years ago, I began my career in public radio. 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Thank you, Delmarva Public Media.

from a label was there. There were two more like him at the next show, staring us down like hawks. And there was love in the air, and all the money was there, and we were going on tour with Candlebox.

The Black Drum Set, that is from the brand new Black Drum Set record, Friends in Dark Places. The Ice Melted, We Had to Swim. And just before that, Yard Act, they're back with an LP titled You're Gonna Need a Little Music. The song is New Beginnings. The Mount Goats at the top, from their latest Days, a song called Candlebox. John Darnielle of that band, imagining a time in the 1990s. When a group had a chance to go on the road with the band Candlebox and open for them on a series of dates, that has led to the Mountain Goats actually opening a couple of dates this year for Candlebox. The veteran act out doing some of its first headlining dates in many years, and the Mountain Goats, of course, continuing their long relationship with the road via this new LP Days. Jed Bowden with you here on Strange Currency with selections on the horizon from Australia's Body Type. We'll also hear from the British duo Penelope Isles, actually now a trio, and Will Sheff with his friends in Ockerville River. Right now, it's Daisy the Great from the remix album The Rubber Teeth Talk with Friends. This is the Benet version of Rest of My Life.

0: Daisy the Great with Benet. That is Rest of My Life, and you can find that on the new Daisy the Great remix album. It's called The Rubber Teeth Talk with Friends. It is a revisit of the band's 2025 album, The Rubber Teeth Talk. Jed Bowden with you here on Strange Currency. We have Music on the Horizon from Jared Hart, going back to his brand new record, The Midnight Motel. And we'll also hear more from the new Quicksand release, Bring on the Psychics, plus new single from Wesley Stace and the British artist Bird. Right now, it is time for a break. On the other side of that, we'll hear from Ben Vaughn with Deer Tick.
1: 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I'm David Green. 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
3: 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Mainly sunny skies this afternoon, with daytime highs approaching 92. Southwesterly winds 8 to 15 miles an hour. Partly cloudy skies tonight. Chance of thunderstorms. Lows dip down to about 76. That's a look at your forecast from Delmarva Public Media. I'm meteorologist Derek Height. Currently 92.

Penelope Isles, that is I Loved You, Robert Pattinson. You can find that on the new Penelope Isles LP, simply titled 3, and appropriately enough, third album from that group, also marking a little bit of a change in the band, going from a duo to a trio. Will Sheff, longtime main songwriter and a vocalist with the band Aukerville River, he has a solo record out called Extra Mile. The tune we heard is Lapsed Catholic. Ben Vaughn at the top, teaming up with his friends in Deer Tick for an LP titled Magnetic East, The Deer Tick Sessions. That'll be out right around the time that school's back in session. The piece we heard is Imitation Wood Grain. Jed Bowden with you here on Strange Currency with Music on the Horizon from Family Stereo, River Shook. We will also hear from Aaron Lee Tasjan. Plus, the Mountain Goats again from their new LP Days. All that, plus Freak Slug and more. It has come to that time, though, in the hour where we need to pause and remind you that Strange Currency is a production of KMUW. 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And find all the latest programming notes on that website as well. Thanks again for listening. We will see you in just a little bit. Closing's out now with Late Again. This is Crazy or Stupid.

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4: 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A weekly mix of alt country, country rock, some folk, some roots, a bit of bluegrass. My prime time feature later on as well. 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Mike G. Longtime DJ, radio guy, I decided to create a show that I wanted to hear, and here we are. 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On today's show, Maren Morris, Margot Price, New Coulter Wall, Patsy Cline, New Marcus King, PJ Harvey, Rodney Crowell, Ryan Adams, gonna be a good one. My weekly Wedge of Wilco, as always, at the top of hour two. All that and more. Amanda Shires just said this past week that her supergroup with Maren Morris, Brandi Carlile, and Natalie Hemby, they're getting together to write new music. That's the High Women. It's going to include some special guests as well, so that's good news. We'll look for that. Amanda also has a new record out. She writes about not only the personal loss of her divorce from Jason Isbell, but also the professional one as well, because they regularly perform together. So a bunch of stuff for Amanda to unpack. And she does a bunch of that on her new record called Nobody's Girl. Let's check out some of it. Here's Peace of Mind. It's new Amanda Shires, and it kicks off this Americanorama. Welcome.

It's Americanorama, the Rolling Stones from Some Girls. Or if you had the Miss You single, that was the flip side. Faraway Eyes. Maren Morris covering the Stones, Dead Flowers. Maren plays in The High Women with Amanda Shires. And Amanda started off our Americanorama this week with Peace of Mind. Her relationship with Jason Isbell, marriage and so forth, gave us some great music. And now the pieces left over after the divorce will give us some more. That's just how it goes sometimes. And that's how sets come together here on Americanorama. One song or artist reminds me of another, and we're off to the races for 2 hours. I welcome you. Coulter Wall has new music. Man, no one's got a voice like Coulter Wall. He pokes a bit of fun at the country music industry here, reminding everyone that he's 1,800 miles from Music Row, out in Battle Creek, Saskatchewan, Canada. The new one is titled 1,800 Miles. New Coulter Wall on Americanorama.

It's Americanorama, brand new from Margot Price, Hard-Headed Woman, her latest record. I love it. That's Losing Streak from Margot. Nick Lowe gave us So It Goes. Michael Nesmith, yes, Mike from the Monkees with Joanne. And Coulter Wall, his new one, 1800 Miles. His new record is called Memories and Empties. I have a lot of both of those as well. It's Mike Joshua here on Americanorama. Welcome to the show. 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Share a bourbon cocktail recipe or a banana cream pie recipe. I just recently made a banana cream pie. It's not low calorie, I'll tell you that. Damn good, though. See, there's a little bit about me. So now give me something about you. 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Open the phone lines. We'll go to caller number one. No, I'm just kidding. Thank you, as always, for supporting local public radio. We need your ears more than ever, and we appreciate you. Allison Brown and Steve Martin have gotten together again. A debut collab album from Allison and Steve. It's called Safe, Sensible, and Sane. Born of a shared love of the banjo that they have. And they scored a number one hit with the first track they ever wrote together called Foggy Morning Breaking. That was on Allison's 2023 LP, On Banjo. And the Grammy winners are back with a bunch of banjo-led songs, so let's hear one. I have chickens, so this one just popped out. Steve on lead vocals. New Cluck, Old Hen on Americanorama.

It's Americanorama, some southern rock, quote unquote. The Outlaws, There Goes Another Love Song. They were on Clive Davis's Arista Records. Paul Simon, Late in the Evening. Patsy Cline, Walking After Midnight. And Alison Brown with Steve Martin. New Cluck, Old Hen. That's new from Alison and Steve. Their debut album is Safe, Sensible, and Sane. Three Things I Try to Be, but doesn't always happen. It's Mikey G here. This is Americanorama. Follow the Facebook page. Details on how to hear the last couple weeks of this show, if you missed it, on the Facebook page. More new stuff now. Marcus King is back, sober and ready to roll out a new tour. His new record is Darling Blue. Here's Honky Tonk Hell on Americanorama.

from her super Stories from the City, Stories from the Sea record. That one channeling an old sea shanty. PJ Harvey, you said something. I always wonder what was said to PJ. My weekly Wedge of Wilco coming up right after this from Van Morrison.

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3: When the band, almost single-handedly responsible for alt-country, broke up in the early 90s, that being Uncle Tupelo, the pieces splintered into two new bands. One was Sun Volt, the other Wilco, led by Mr. Jeff Tweedy. They've so many great tunes over 13 wonderful studio records, live stuff, hidden tracks, demo versions, etc. We dive deep here every week. This week, back in 2019, Wilco released Ode to Joy, their 11th album. So let's dive into that a bit as we celebrate its anniversary. This record tends to not be a favorite among Wilco fans. I think it's probably because it's very laid back, stripped down, but certainly not simple. Let's have a listen, shall we? This is White Wooden Cross from Ode to Joy, and it kicks off the Weekly Wedge of Wilco, only here on Americanorama.

Wrapping up this week's Wedge of Wilco, 3 from Ode to Joy, released October 4th, 2019. We heard Love is Everywhere, Beware, Citizens, and White Wooden Cross. The weekly Wedge of Wilco, only here on Americanorama. Speaking of, two members of Wilco, bassist John Starratt, who's been connected with Jeff Tweedy since Uncle Tupelo days, and Pat Sansone, who's been a member of Wilco since 2004. Multi-instrumentalist is Pat. They have a band of their own called The Autumn Defense. I saw them a few years back, pre-COVID, Newport Folk Fest, in a real small room. Actually, the only place where performers play inside. They're back after a 10-year break from the studio with a new record called Here and Nowhere. It's New Autumn Defense on Americanorama.

It's Americanorama. Sarah Jarosz, Jealous Moon. Rodney Crowell, the fantastic Flatland Hillbillies, paints a picture in my mind every time. I love it. REM, Pretty Persuasion. That's great, too. And new music from the Autumn Defense, I'll Take You Out of Your Mind. A offshoot of Wilco, John Sturrott, Pat Sansone, the Autumn Defense. This is Americanorama. Every week on this fine public radio station, we appreciate you listening. So many options these days. Really a staggering amount of distractions to pull your attention away, but we settle in here and listen. I recommend a quiet place to get away and just be with the music for a spell. It can do wonders. Let the mind wander. Doesn't have to constantly focus on reels and things. Deep breaths. Will Hoag has new music. I love Will's slant on the universe. He's back with a new band, getting back into some rock and roll, which is a good thing. This is called Another Planet. Will says it's to be played loud while driving fast with the windows down. Just don't get a ticket. Go ahead and roll those windows down if you can. If not, just pretend. I'll put the windows down here in the studio and we'll enjoy Will Hoag on Americanorama.

It's Americanorama. I love Sierra Farrell, American Dreaming. Hope she feels the same about me. Shovels and Rope, Come on, Utah. I don't mean that to be creepy. I hope it didn't sound that way. Ryan Adams, If I'm a Stranger, and Will Hogue, New from Will, Another Planet, on top of that set. Mike Joshua here. This is Americanorama. Time now for Prime Time, my weekly ode to John Prine. John has so many great lyrics, and the one here that jumps out is, What I Never Know, I Will Never Forget. That's both comforting and kind of scary. Thank you, John. Makes me think. One Red Rose, this week's Prime Time on Americanorama.

It's Americanorama. Terry Allen right there, Amarillo Highway. There's an earworm for your weekend, and me as well. I'll be singing that all weekend long. Ted Russell Camp, touring bass player for a bunch of acts, solo there with Home Away From Home. And this week's prime time, One Red Rose, What I Never Know, I Never Will Forget. I love that. Where did he come up with all those amazing phrases? From John's Storm Windows record, 1980, his last on a major label. Mike Joshua here. Thanks, as always, for supporting the show and this public radio station. It's a good time to support real public media. We ain't going nowhere, but we can use your help for sure. We appreciate you. I'll leave you with My Morning Jacket, named after the medical abbreviation for marijuana, MMJ. So they could have been just about anything. Mike's Morning Jacket or Mr. Mason's Journal. You get the idea. I'll leave you with their version, live version of Gideon, and I'll meet you here next week for Americanorama. Bye-bye.

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0: there is this sense of it being rooted on like that specific break being the spine of the music and then people being so creative around it. And I started to notice a lot of those details by actually going to club nights that were rooted in that those genres. And I started noticing these little things as I was feeling the music in my body and actually being present.
1: Yeah. What kind of perspective did that deep dive give you on the music from your home country, the UK, and in the music from the club scene in London?
0: Yeah, I mean, honestly, that will always be my favorite because it really, there's a kind of moodiness to it and a minimalism that I personally am so in love with. When I think about early James Blake and Hyperdub and, you know, Cody Nine and even that kind of post-dubstep, you know, the kind of Joy Orbison's of the world, people in that world, I love the minimalism. I love the darkness. And I also love that you can feel that in a lot of the club nights that you have in London. But then also there is space for the more kind of euphoric queer club nights, and there's still disco and there's still fun and playfulness. But personally for me, I think I tend towards the melancholic side of things always. So I started revisiting some of those classics, and specifically the King of Limbs remix album, because it was so fascinating to, you know, in 2011, I believe it was, see young talents like Jamie XX and Jax Green was a teenager and all these people being brought together on this record and seeing how they influenced culture after that point was really interesting to me too.
1: Yeah. And I wanted to, you know, I wanted to ask you about the UK side of things because you use a pirate radio sample from the UK in your song Get Go. And that's the next song we're going to hear you perform. And I was wondering if you could tell us about the sample we hear in this song, the beats that we hear in this song. What should we listen for?

0: Arlo Parks performing live for World Cafe. That was Jetta. It's from her new album, Ambiguous Desire. It's out now. Arlo, it has been so great talking to you today. Thank you for this record. It's gorgeous. And now I want to go dancing. Thank you so much for that.
1: Oh, I appreciate it. Thanks for having me.
0: I'm Raina Duras, back in a moment with more World Cafe.
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0: 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Here's one that might go on my getting ready to go clubbing playlist. 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